song, empty words I know still live in my heart all alone. And a moonlit path by the Alamo, and rose my rose of silent tone. Moon in all your splendor, no home in my heart, call back my rose, rose of silent tone. Lips so sweet and tender, like petals falling apart.

Going out to Carol and Woody, that's our good friend Michael H. Price and his Western Swingmasters from the 2019 album Mess with the Rose and You Get the Thorn, and that's called Just Like a Rose of San Antone, approximately. That is not our San Antonio Rose entry for this week. We'll be doing a different song, a different San Antonio Rose, but I thought Carol and Woody and a lot of Michael H. Price fans out there would enjoy that particular tune, Just Like a Rose of San Antone, approximately. And going out to Stephen W. Foreman, Bob Wills, and his Texas Playboys, having some fun with that one. I said it was probably cut in the early 40s, probably actually the late 1930s. I heard Ray DeGeer there on the saxophone and Jesse Ashlock on the fiddle. Leon McAuliffe's name was called on the steel guitar. I think that's the late 30s. Whenever it was recorded, it was not released. The masters lay in a vault somewhere, Columbia Records, I guess, wherever, for many, many years. And then Bear Family Records putting out a collection of Bob Wills, found some unreleased tracks, and that was one of them. Loveless Love is what the title is. However, you can hear it incorporates that old Louis Armstrong tune, who also done by Milton Brown, lots of other folks. I'll be glad when you're dead, you rascal, you. And Bob Wills taking the lead vocals on that. You heard Tommy Duncan and some other guys as well in the band singing along with Bob on Loveless Love. And that gets us started here on another episode of Swing On This from Public Radio Tulsa. I'm John Woolley. I'm very glad to have you along, as always, for an hour of Western Swing, Cowboy Jazz, maybe a surprise or two. We've got one now from a drummer and a vocalist named Tiff Lamson. She's out of the Lafayette, Louisiana area. She's been playing a lot around, had a great independent rock and roll band. She's done a lot of different things. Right now, as I understand it, she's working as a drummer and a vocalist with Shania Twain's show. Shania Twain, I think, has a residency in Las Vegas now, and I believe that Tiff Lamson is her drummer for that. Her drummer and her backup vocalist for that residency in Vegas. She's going to be doing our glass lifting tune for this particular evening. And we're going to be sending that now. The reason I sort of stumbled there, I just lost my glass lifting. Who this is supposed to be going out to? Oh, I know. Of course, it's going out to our old friend. She's not old, but our good friend, Cat Morgan Burton. Cat Morgan Burton and all of the glass lifters. Here's one. This is actually off the album, the Moon Mullican tribute album, came out a few years ago, called Moon and the Stars. This is one that's associated with Moon. He didn't write it, but he recorded it and had some success with it. And it's called Bottom of the Glass. Here's Tiff Lamson to do it for you, the glass lifters, and, well, all of us out there. Why, by golly, that's not Tiff at all. Now, let me just go ahead and reach back here and get the right. There it is. Let's try that again. Hang on. Here we go. And if you're glass lifting, and if you play the game where you lift a glass if I make a mistake, well, this is pretty much a twofer. Let's try it again.

Well, if you're playing the game at home, this is going to be, I hope you're not playing it, I hope you're not driving if you're playing it, because we just had a song just completely stop in the machine. And for once, it actually is an operator error, as nearly as I can tell. It's something wholly other. So we're going to go to our next option, which is going to be going out to Cindy Henson and the Leon Lifers. And Cindy, we're going to send this out, as I say, to Cindy and the Leon Lifers. This is from that great Willie Nelson and Leon Russell album, the One for the Road album. I go to that often because there's just a great variety of tunes on that. And the two of them really showcase well, even in the second record, where it's Willie doing all the singing and Leon doing all the arranging. But this is the first of the two record set. This is the first disc in the two record set where Willie and Leon are singing together. And they're going to do one that was written, well, the most famous song written by the songwriter turned politician, Mr. Jimmy Davis. Here's one called "You Are My Sunshine."

1949 here on Swing On This for Merle Lindsey and his Oklahoma Night Riders band. Of course, big band out of Oklahoma City back in the 1940s and into the 50s and really, I guess, beyond, doing a song that was a big hit, actually the breakthrough hit, maybe some would say, for Doris Day when she was appearing with Les Brown and his Band of Renown. That vocalist was Kenny Smith doing it for you from Merle Lindsey's band, and we're going to send that one out in memory of my mother, Ruth Seeley Woolley, and also in memory of my friend Jack Bender. That's, of course, one of the great songs from the big band era, given a little bit of a western swing twist by Merle Lindsey and his Oklahoma Night Riders, recorded, in fact, in Oklahoma City back in 1949. Before that, going out to Cindy Henson and the Lifers, the Leon Lifers, that is, Willie Nelson and Leon Russell, and You Are My Sunshine. You're listening to Swing On This from Public Radio Tulsa. My name is John Woolley. I want to send this next song out to Dale Bruins. Dale Bruins, and this is a Fred Rose tune. It was recorded earlier than this. This was recorded in 1979 by John Lee Wills on that great album Reunion. Much before that, it was recorded by Bob Wills, and then in the early 50s by Ray Price. A lot of other people have recorded it. I know those two people certainly recorded it with some success. Here's John Lee Wills with that hand-picked bunch of people that Jim Halsey and Steve Ripley put together for this reunion session. Basically, the idea was they got together Johnny Lee's sidemen, the best sidemen or the most long-lived sidemen or whatever, the hand-picked sidemen, hand-picked by Johnny Lee, and put together this album, which was released on Flying Fish Records. Just love this album. I still think it's one of the best Western swing albums ever recorded. Johnny Lee Wills and his boys from the reunion album, And Whose Heart Are You Breaking Now? All right, here it is. Yes, here it is right now.

0: Well, if you were saying to yourself, that was probably the shellacked entry for this week, you're absolutely right. Song played off an original 78 RPM shellac record. That one happened to be a Bluebird record, wasn't it?
1: Let's see, was that?
0: Yeah. It was on the Bluebird label, I believe. And that was Patsy Montana and the Prairie Ramblers. Of course, Cowboy Sweetheart, I Want to Be a Cowboy Sweetheart, was her big song, but she did a ton of other songs, including that one. And you may know, or you may have even seen the show that I've been, well, privileged and honored and blessed to do with Janet Rutland, Shelby Eicher, and Scott McQuaid, called Around the Hollywood Campfire, where we do a bunch of, I do some narration, and Janet sings, and Shelby and Scott play and sing a little bit themselves. And we've been doing it for a couple of years. Done it in three or four states. I think we're going to like Altus next month with it or something. But anyway, the reason I bring it up is because in the second act of our cabaret show, Around the Hollywood Campfire, Janet sings leaning on the old top rail, and does a wonderful job, and a little slower than you just heard Patsy Montana do, but because Janet does it so well, and I know Janet's a Patsy Montana fan, we're going to send that one out to Janet Rutland as well as to John Hamill, who cleaned that record up for us, and it was it took a lot of cleaning, I'm telling you, but they did John Hamill did a wonderful job, as he always does, cleaning up our shellacked entries here on Swing on This. Before that, John Lee Wills going out to Dale Bruins and Whose Heart Are You Breaking Now? That was Curly Lewis on the lead vocals. And Curly was, I think, he was a great fiddler. Of course, everybody knows Curly is a great fiddler. I think he was a little underrated as a vocalist. I think he was a terrific vocalist, and I think that's a very good example of how he could sing. So there you go. This is Swing on This from Public Radio Tulsa. I'm John Woolley, and yes, indeed, it's time for our Billy Parker song for this evening. This is one of those two that he landed in the upper reaches of the Canadian country music charts. Now, they made the American charts, but they actually did better in Canada, top 10. I think maybe this one was number 11, and I think She's Sitting Pretty was top 10. I can't remember anyway. Both of these songs from 1988, both those songs made it very high into the Canadian country music charts. So, going out to Deborah Mulford and to everybody who loves Billy Parker, which, of course, pretty much means all of us. Here's Billy.

from an album called, believe it or not, Country Music for Bedtime. Country Music for Bedtime, released on the Hallmark label back in 1968. That's an artist named Bob Blaine doing the latest in our country, or in our San Antonio Rose Parade. And that's, of course, kind of a Hawaiian-sounding, really Hawaiian vibe to it. And that's because Bob Blaine did some Hawaiian music as well. He had the Aloha Hawaiians and did an album in the 60s called Hawaiian Honeymoon. That one was not. That was Country Music for Bedtime. But because of his Hawaiian connections, in addition to sending it out with big thanks to A.P. McQuitty and also to the man who keeps us as straight as we can possibly be on the San Antonio Roses. That's Mr. Sam Barrett up in Maine. Sam, thanks for your latest. Really appreciate how you're helping keep that all together, and we couldn't do it without you. So in addition to Sam and AP, I'd like to send this one out to Lisa too, who spent a little time in Hawaii. That is, of course, San Antonio Rose, once again Bob Blaine, and that's the latest in our San Antonio Rose Parade here on Swing On This for Public Radio Tulsa. Before that, going out to Deborah Mulford, Billy Parker from 1988. Big tune for him. Well, it made the charts in America, or in the U.S. It made the charts in Canada as well. You Are My Angel. This is Swing On This from Public Radio Tulsa. I'm John Woolley. Want to remind you, we've got Jazz Night in America coming up at 8 p.m., followed by All This Jazz with my friend Scott Gregory from 9 until midnight. That's how we roll every Saturday night here on Public Radio Tulsa, 89.5. We also roll here on the show always with a Roy Clark tune, and looks like it's about time to do that and send it out to the Jim Halsey and Manisa and Gina Halsey, and also to Steve Kennard. And I confess, and I've done it from this microphone before, I love the ever-loving soul of Roy Clark album, just pretty much one of my very favorites of all the multitude of albums that he did. That one's just very soulful and very cool, and this is my favorite cut on it, and I know that I've actually had some commentary on it as well, and people have said that it's their favorite cut as well. I hope it's one of your favorites too.

0: now.
1: Well, there you go. Mary Lee and Caesar's Cowboys. That's that great group out of Rome, Italy. And, of course, that's their take on a song that Moon Mullican did famously or infamously back with the Modern Mountaineers when he would occasionally slip or not slip or and maybe not exactly say truckin'. And good to know that that Mary Lee and Caesar's Cowboys are doing it in a way that we can play on the radio. Everybody's Truckin', the name of that tune. We're going to send that one out to Brett Bingham, who's been doing a lot of booking of the band when they come to the States, and also to Kim Baker Sassy. And that's called, once again, Everybody's Truckin', Mary Lee and Caesar's Cowboys, from the album See You Later, Gladiator. And certainly the greatest Western swing band I know of, anyway, out of Rome, Italy. And before that, from the 1968 album The Ever-Loving Soul of Roy Clark. That is indeed Roy Clark going out to Halsey's and Steve Kinnard. And that beautiful song Today, which I first heard in the movie Advance to the Rear with Glenn Ford and Stella Stevens. And I will always have it mixed up in my head with Stella Stevens. She's never looked more beautiful. And that song that was played in that movie was by the New Christy Minstrels. In fact, it was written by Randy Sparks of the New Christy Minstrels, and they had a hit with it back in the 60s, early 1960s. But that is just a beautiful version, I think, that Roy did of the song called Today here on Swing On This. Well, speaking of beautiful tunes, here's one from Hank Penny. Hank Penny recorded this one in Hollywood back about 1946, and we were talking about Jim Halsey a little earlier. He's told me some Hank Penny stories. Apparently Hank Penny and Hank Thompson did a lot of performing together, sort of alternating sets at different places and different clubs and things, and I guess in Vegas as well, and alternating sets. They do like five sets a night or six sets a night, and they do three each. So Hank Penny, Jim knew Hank Penny very well, and I, as I've often said on this program, I think Hank Penny's a little underrated when it comes to what he did for Western Swing. Great performer, great songwriter, everything. I think this is one, actually, this is maybe not a great song, but it's certainly an interesting song. It goes back to 1946, and let's listen to Hank Penny do one called My In-Laws Made an Outlaw Out of Me.

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I love my wife and I know that she loved me. At first we were as happy as could be. 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My in-laws made an outlaw out of me. 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

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Slide for home, brother.

from a 45 RPM record. That's our friend Rose Sinclair Band's Cocktail Steel with Serena Guthrie, who I believe is, if I'm remembering this right, Arlo's granddaughter, Arlo Guthrie's granddaughter, making her Woody's great-granddaughter, and I guess Jack's great-grandniece, Serena Guthrie, and the standard Cry Me a River, done with the Cocktail Steel, featuring, of course, Rose Sinclair on steel guitar. And before that, Hank Penny from 1946, My In-Laws Made an Outlaw Out of Me. Just about gonna do it, except for our song of inspiration. And again, this is coming from an unreleased album, hadn't been released so far, from Casey Van Beek and Walt Richmond, two of the leading lights of Tulsa music, certainly, and just have taken Tulsa music all over the world. Walt Richmond and Casey Van Beek, and we're going to go out with this one, with our song of inspiration, featuring Steve Bagsby on the steel, Jimmy Byfield on the guitar, Jared Tyler on the dobro. And this is an album full of hymns, and they're done Tulsa Sound style. And we're going to show you exactly what we mean right now. Well, not right now. I'm going to say, first of all, I'm John Woolley. This has been Swing On This. Thank you so much for joining me. Let's do it again next week.

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3: This is Jazz Night in America. I'm Christian McBride. On today's show, we investigate the artistic duality of Mark Giuliano. He's one of the most respected drummers on the scene today. On the one hand, he has an acoustic side, and on the other, the electric.
4: Both the acoustic and the electronic sides of my brain are of equal significance and equal value to me. I'm just so grateful that I have an outlet for each.
3: We'll explore both parts of Mark Giuliano's brain, featuring two of his different bands, from two hemispheres of the globe. The Mark Giuliano Jazz Quartet at the Bim House in Amsterdam, the Netherlands, and Mark Giuliano's beat music from Rough Trade in Brooklyn. But don't think of this New Jersey-born artist as only binary. His music should be viewed as multiplicitous, or perhaps just the opposite, as one complete whole. Drum legend Steve Gadd says he's a fan.
5: I heard Mark, and I knew right off the bat how deep this guy is. He had a simple drum setup. Just had a snare drum, a ride cymbal, a bass drum, and a floor tom. And he did some great soloing using the minimal amount, what he had, but a lot of music came out. As soon as I heard that, I said, man, music.
3: As we showcase the two main vehicles Mark steps inside to express himself, keep in mind that when he's behind the wheel, he's not just veering into one lane at a time.
4: Every time I sit down, it's jazz, whether it is or not.
3: From jazz, rock, dub, funk, and electronic, there's a lot of references going on at any given moment.
4: You know, emotionally, when I'm playing with both projects, I'm playing from the same place. The biggest differences are more in the instrumentation and the instruments that we're using to create the sounds. And that's what makes them different. Less so the spirit, because for me, it's all coming from the same place.
3: We begin with the Mark Giuliano Jazz Quartet performing an ode he wrote for his home state. This is Jersey.

0: That's Mark Juliana's composition called Jersey, performed by his jazz quartet at the Bim House in Amsterdam, featuring Chris Morrissey on bass, Fabian Almazan on piano, and Jason Rigby on tenor saxophone. Jersey is also the name of Mark's critically acclaimed recording from 2017. To get a quick idea of Mark's influence across the musical spectrum, we must evaluate his contributions as both a leader and a sideman. Here's Mark with my man Brad Meldow and their electric duo called Meliana. Mark with the Tunisian oud master, Dafer Youssef. Here's Mark playing with his wife, the acclaimed singer, Gretchen Parlato. And there's his appearance on David Bowie's final recording, Black Star. We'll get to that a little later in the program. Clearly, Mark is one of the most sought-after percussionists playing today. And between both his acoustic and electric projects, he gets to explore all of these ideas, including tapping into his one true love, jazz.
1: I started playing drums when I was 15. I was essentially, and still am, a product of the music around me on the radio and MTV. In 1995, that was Soundgarden and Nirvana and Red Hot Chili Peppers.
0: Speaking of the Chili Peppers, that's Mark behind the kit giving us a drum demo.
1: So that was Blood Sugar Sex Magik from the Red Hot Chili Peppers. That was one of the first beats that I heard where you could identify the song just from the beat. Immediately, I'm in high school again.
0: When he was in high school digging into 90s alt-rock, one of Mark's teachers hipped him to jazz.
1: When he introduced me to jazz, it really kind of turned me upside down.
0: Elvin Jones sits in the pantheon of jazz drummers, most notably playing with John Coltrane. Mark says there was an early period where all he would do was emulate Elvin. He also tried to master Art Blakey's iconic shuffle.
1: Put me on the spot. That's my best representation.
0: Let's add one more piece to the Juliana musical puzzle. Mark's love of broken beat and electronic music that emanated out of the UK in the mid-90s.
1: You know, a bit of drum and bass and things like that. When I first heard Aphex Twin and Square Pusher, it kind of created the same feeling in my body as I had when I heard Elvin. When I was younger, if I was playing a jazz gig, I thought I was only allowed to play my jazz ideas, whatever that means. And if I was on a rock gig, I thought I was only allowed to play my rock ideas, and so on and so forth. So it wasn't really until I developed the courage to allow all of my influences to coexist in a natural way. That's when I think the best music started happening. But the most important thing being that the ultimate goal is to be serving the music at all times and only make decisions that are the best decision for that music in that moment.
0: So now that we have an understanding of Mark Juliana's influences, he would need a band or two to synthesize all of these diverse styles. That's when Jazz Night in America returns. I'm Christian McBride.

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4: Welcome back to Jazz Night in America. I'm Christian McBride. Let's take you back to the world-famous Bim House in Amsterdam, where the Mark Juliana Jazz Quartet performs a composition by the band's longtime bassist, Chris Morrissey. Here's our

0: You just heard Our Lady, performed by the Mark Juliana Jazz Quartet, featuring Fabian Almazan on piano, Jason Rigby on tenor saxophone, and the band's bassist for a decade, Chris Morrissey. Chris remembers the night vividly, a performance that bookended the group's long European tour with an exclamation point.
1: We were really nervous, you know, because it's packed. It's a large, beautiful room in Amsterdam, and it's legendary. It's the vanguard of Europe. The first set, it was one of those things where it's like, you could

0: just see that we were all like tripping a little bit because we could hear sort of like a tentativeness just from sensing yourself in this space. And then second set was absolute demolition, like just flamethrower, just magical. Found it. All the inhibitions went away and we were all just like lifting each other up and listening and everything. It's just absolutely a very unforgettable musical memory.
1: Getting to these magical places with this quartet is hardly an accident. Really, it's quite the opposite. Mark is an emphatic practicer, always in pursuit of reaching the highest musical achievement. Drummer Steve Gadd says you can hear it in his playing.
2: I see Mark in Mark, but I also see someone that has done his homework. So I see a lot of history in him of guys that I've been influenced by. His playing, it encompasses whatever is available musically. Dynamics, space, technique, simplicity, good listening. He can respond to what's going on. That's joyous to be able to see and inspiring. For me as a drummer, you know, it makes me want to learn how to do what he does. Then I met him. I know he's respectful. There's things that are important about him, and that comes through the music.
3: It's a very luxurious thing to have a group that feels familial.
1: Mark firmly believes in nurturing strong personal relationships, especially with his bandmates. Mark's bassist, Chris Morrissey, says you can hear that love in the music.
3: It's like a, you know, like a quiet kind of authority. That's what makes it feel authentic. It's like you sense that sort of decisiveness and you sense that clarity of vision. And at the same time, you feel space to be you inside of that. And that has a positive effect on the music.
1: Chris Morrissey was key in helping shape Mark's unique musical vocabulary. You can hear it in Mark's compositions like One Month, a weirdly syncopated and glitched out jam that takes cues from swing to cutting edge electronic music. Here's One Month.

0: One Month by the Mark Juliana Jazz Quartet with Chris Morrissey on bass, Jason Rigby on tenor sax, and Fabian Almazan on piano. Recorded at Amsterdam's Vim House. In a minute, we'll hear the story of Mark putting his bandmates on the brink, pushing their musicality to the absolute human limit. It's the lesson of pitting man versus machine for great musical results, something Mark learned from an uncompromising rock legend, the late David Bowie.
1: 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And the estate of Joan B. Kroc, whose bequest serves as an enduring investment in the future of public radio and seeks to help NPR be the model for high-quality journalism in the 21st century. This is NPR.
0: I'm Christian McBride. Jazz Night in America is now ready to plug in the Mark Juliana's electric side.
2: First and foremost, I'm a drummer, and I'm thinking about rhythm all day, every day.
0: Mark Juliana.
2: There are a handful of compositions where I've really invested in rhythmic development over the years. The first of which was called Locked in a Basement by my first band called Hearnt. I thought it could be a very nice bridge from what has happened previously and leading into this new project.
0: As early as 2006, Mark Juliana was experimenting with these new rhythmic concepts that you're hearing right now. Fast forward to the spring of 2014, when the legendary David Bowie took notice and started secretly showing up at Mark's gigs in New York. At that time, Mark was playing with the saxophonist Donnie McCaslin. Bowie quickly realized that Mark, along with Donnie's other band members, had the sound he was seeking.

0: missing.
1: Bowie began sending Mark the demos for what would be Bowie's final album, Black Star.
2: So David was playing everything on the demos, and most of the drum parts were either a loop or, you know, something programmed. He's not necessarily concerned with what's possible or not. And that's what I love a lot about, really about electronic music, actually. It's oftentimes things are programmed that are impossible to execute in real time. And then when I would try to emulate those things, because they're by definition impossible, you know, where I would land or where I would end up would be a bit of a new ground for me. There's a song on the record called Girl Loves Me. I love that song, and I love the take that we got. But that song, Girl Loves Me, on the demo, it had two loops on top of each other. Two fairly busy things just planted on top of each other. So completely impossible to pull off. And I thought, okay, I'll try to lay down a fairly foundational groove first, and then maybe we'll talk about it and I could go back and add stuff.

0: It ended up just being that first groove.
1: After achieving what initially seemed impossible, Mark learned a valuable lesson. Not to limit yourself by keeping your imagination in check, no matter how complicated the music might sound in your head. With this idea, Mark tasked his own bandmates when he shared his most detailed and difficult demos for his recording project, Beat Music, especially on a tune like Bullet.
0: Over the years, Chris Morrissey and I have played a lot together. He's probably the musician I've played with the most over the last 5 or 6 years. And there have been times, whether it's with the Jazz Quartet or previous versions of Beat Music, where I've asked him to learn some difficult music. And he always comes through. He's one of the most prepared musicians I know. He's a hungry practicer and preparer. So when I was working on Bullet, it was like, okay, you know, yeah, it's Chris. He's got it. And I sent it along, and he had some choice words for me. Not all positive.
2: Oh, I think I said, I can't play that. Out of frustration, yeah, I think I texted him like, I can't do this. This is too hard. It's literally too fast to play what you've asked me to play. And then, of course, now it's like there's all these like kids on Instagram posting themselves like playing the shit out of it. But honestly, from the text message of like, dude, I can't play this, until playing it successfully 3 times in a row was probably like 2 hours. Like, it's funny how just whatever you're working on, like how little time there sometimes is between I can't till I got it. That is very useful for very many reasons, you know, music technically speaking, and then just like belief in yourself.
1: 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Here's Bones, recorded at Rough Trade in Brooklyn.

0: Bones, from Mark Juliana's beat music from Rough Trade. Mark carefully selects the cats he likes to play with for beat music. Joining Mark and Chris Morrissey, he employs a unique and rarefied community of musicians for the job. In this case, the synth artists Big Yuki and Nick Semrod, who give the music its psychedelic edge in the spirit of jazz.
1: Maybe it's not so difficult to find a keyboardist that has a really strong connection to improvising and has a large vocabulary, you know, in the improvising sense, in more of the jazz, like this guy can play in the traditional sense, right? There's a long list of those musicians, great keyboard players. And then there's a long list of the guys that can make these sounds that really know the ins and outs of more of the synth world. But it's a much shorter list of the guys who can do both. And that is the perfect candidate for the beat music world.

0: This is definitely the most realized version of the band. But with that being said, I don't think we could have arrived here without the journey of the last 10 years. The majority of the band's life has relied heavily on improvisation. This community of musicians are really my favorite musicians, and I really think they're masters of their craft, and I'm always learning from them and have learned so much from them. It's very rare that one person has all the ideas, tells everybody else what to do and how to behave. The only way we can move the music forward is as a community.
1: This is called Bud.

0: We just heard Mark Juliana's composition, Bud. We'll leave you with one final song from Mark Juliana's beat music from Rough Trade.
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0: Jazz Night in America is a production of WBGO and NPR Music. The music was recorded by David Talixson and Micah DeCantor. Special thanks to the production team at BIM House for their outstanding recordings. Also thanks to the Montreal International Jazz Festival. This week's episode was written and produced by Simon Rentner with editing by Alex Arif. Additional production by Sarah Giletti. Executive producer, Stephen A. Williams. Saraya Muhammad is the executive producer at NPR Music. I'm Christian McBride.
1: We wish it to exist.
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7: Good evening, everyone. I'm Sky Gregory. Welcome to All This Jazz. This program first aired about 4 years ago in June of 2022. And with the end of summer coming into focus for some of us, I mean, I'm not going to admit that it's winding down, but summer will be the theme in the third and final hour of tonight's program. This is a show that will feature music from the likes of Freddie Hubbard, Carol Sloan, Ronnie Cuber, Stan Kenton, Eddie Henderson, Ray Brown, and more, including a special selection from Tony Bennett, who would have turned 100 earlier this week. We will also share music by request from Neil Hefti right here on our program tonight. Thank you so much for joining us. All This Jazz coming up right now. Stay with us.

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Shirley Scott plays the Big Bands. That is the name of the album. And by the way, the big band there led by Oliver Nelson, who was also doing the arranging, the tune Roll 'em, which had been a Benny Goodman hit in the late 30s, something that I believe Mary Lou Williams wrote for Benny Goodman. And, again, Shirley Scott was out front on organ. Welcome to All This Jazz on Public Radio 89.5. I am Scott Gregory, offering modern jazz, both recent and classic, across a range of styles up till midnight tonight. That is, for the next 3 hours, we will be broadcasting over the air and streaming online at publicradiotulsa.org. Again, publicradiotulsa.org for the live stream of the show. And, as if that weren't enough, you can tell your smart speaker to play KWGS. If you want to pick us up that way. Again, thank you for tuning in tonight. We've got lots of wonderful stuff to share with you. For example, this thing, as we keep it moving. This is Lewis Smith on trumpet. He was a trumpet player in the hard bop school out of Memphis originally. Made a couple of records for Blue Note in the late 1950s and then made a series of fine records for the Steeplechase label throughout the 1970s. This is from one of those Steeplechase dates. This music recorded in 79. Lewis Smith, again, out front on trumpet. And also in the band, Junior Cook, Rollin Hanna, Sam Jones, and Billy Hart.

Stan Kenton and his orchestra on the Capitol label in 1961. Gabe Baltazar doing some very nice work there on alto saxophone. And Gabe Baltazar died recently at the age of 92 with Kenton, I think, pretty much throughout the 60s. Very active as a jazz player on the scene in his native Hawaii for many years. And as I say, he died recently. That was the old standard Stairway to the Stars with the arrangement by Bill Holman. Before that, Lewis Smith on trumpet and his tune called Ryan's Groove. And you're listening to All This Jazz on Public Radio 89.5. You can contact this program by way of email if you want to send us a note. 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The fine jazz saxophone player and bandleader and activist Roxy Koss is here on tenor saxophone. The album is called The Future is Female. It is an album that was inspired by a few different things. One, the Me Too movement. Two, the election of Donald Trump. And three, The Future is Female. That title comes from the National Women's March that they had right after Trump got elected. And she was at that thing, and she saw at that massive march a sign saying, "The future is female." This is an album from Roxy Koss that came out, I think, in 2018 that has titles on it, that is, that has tracks with titles on it like "Nevertheless, She Persisted" and "Females Are Strong as Hell" and "Ode to a Generation." We're going to hear a track called "Choices." It's a beautiful piece of music. This is "Choices" from Roxy Koss on tenor sax.

All right, music recorded in 1970, Freddie Hubbard out front, the title track from the first album that he made for the CTI label. We heard Red Clay. Again, Freddie Hubbard on trumpet, and in the band, Herbie Hancock, Ron Carter, Joe Henderson, and Lenny White. Very nice. You are listening to All This Jazz on Public Radio 89.5. Before Red Clay, Choices from the 2018 album The Future Is Female, we had Roxy Koss on tenor sax. And as I said, Herbie and Ron Carter were both in the band we just heard, led by Freddie Hubbard. We will hear from Herbie Hancock and Ron Carter next hour, playing with Ed Thigpen, the drummer, at the top of the hour next hour. Hope you can stick around for that. For now, Ray Bryant on piano here. The album called Ray Bryant Trio, recorded in 1956, Candido Camaro on the conga drums.

What Can I Say After I Say I'm Sorry, an old tune that goes back to the 1920s, a Walter Donaldson tune, and we had Carol Sloan with the vocal. Also in the band, Michael Moore was on bass, Bill Charlap on piano, and Ron Vincent on drums. Again, What Can I Say After I Say I'm Sorry? Before that, we had Gary Burton pretty early in his career. He was on Vibes, music from the 1964 LP Something's Coming, and the tune Careful, a Jim Hall composition. Hall was in the band on guitar. Before that, Cubano Chant, a tune by Ray Bryant. He was in the band on piano. Earlier this hour, we did hear Freddie Hubbard playing his tune Red Clay. This is another Freddie Hubbard composition. This is Little Sunflower from Gary Smolian and Ronnie Cuber, both on baritone saxophone. The album came out in 2021. You are listening to All This Jazz. There is lots more great stuff to come. So stick around. We'll be back after the break.

0: It's the color of music, what we see when we listen. Speaking with blind New Orleans pianist Henry Butler about his sonic visions. Then vernacular artist singer Lonnie Holly improvising modern roots. 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

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I'm Scott Gregory. You're tuned to Public Radio 89.5 KWGS, the time just now after 10 o'clock. As we get back into the music now with something from my friend Colin, who is listening tonight down in Mexico through the magic of the internet stream of this radio show. Colin, on the shores of tranquil Lake Chapala, is checking us out through publicradiotulsa.org, the live stream of the show. Maybe that's how you're listening as well. However you're hearing us tonight, thank you for hearing us. This is Ed Thigpen on drums in 1966, music recorded for Verve and a stellar band here with Kenny Burrell, Clark Terry, Herbie Hancock, and Ron Carter. Again for Colin, right here on All This Jazz.

Music from the fine drummer and composer Jonathan Blake, who's very active on the current scene, and that's from maybe his first album as a leader, one of his earliest albums anyway. The album is called The 11th Hour. It came out about 10 years ago, and we heard Rio's Dream, a Jonathan Blake composition. Again, he was on drums and also in the band Mark Turner, tenor saxophone Kevin Hayes at the keyboard. And we'll hear from Kevin Hayes again next hour, playing with the trumpeter Eddie Henderson. Before Rio's Dream, Solito Lindo, the popular Mexican folk tune that dates back to the late 1800s. Ed Thigpen there on drums, and a cool piece of music recorded for Verve in 66. And you're listening to All This Jazz on Public Radio 89.5. This is Bobby Spellman on trumpet. The album called Revenge of the Cool, released in 2020, is very much inspired by the classic Miles Davis album, Birth of the Cool. This tune is called Ghosts of Gainsborough Street.

Count Basie in 1980, leading a small group on a tasty laid-back blues called J-Lock. In the band, we had J.J. Johnson trombone and Eddie Lockjaw Davis on tenor saxophone, and again, J-Lock. And you're listening to All This Jazz on Public Radio 89.5. Before J-Lock, the String Trio of New York. And in this iteration of that group, we had Charles Burnham on violin, James Emery on guitar, and John Lindbergh was on bass, the tune by Charlie Parker, Ah Lucha. And before that is before the String Trio of New York, we had the Bobby Spellman Nonet. Spellman on trumpet. And the tune was Ghosts of Gainsborough Street, which I think is a street in Boston, and I think that's where Bobby Spellman either grew up or went to music school. In any case, coming up next hour on this program, music from Pat Metheny, Joey Alexander, and Eddie Henderson, and much more. For now, this is Peter Bernstein on guitar. He's fronting a solid combo that has Sullivan Fortner, Peter Washington, and Joe Farnsworth on piano, bass, and drums, respectively, and the tune by Dizzy Gillespie.

That tune called The Cardiff Giant. We had Frank Bazile, baritone saxophone, and Sam Dillon, tenor saxophone. Also in the band, Jeb Patton was on piano. Again, The Cardiff Giant. And that's music recorded in 2019. Before that, Kurt Elling with the vocal and a gorgeous take on Moonlight Serenade, the Glenn Miller tune, or at least the tune that Glenn Miller had a big hit with. Back in the days of the big bands, we had Elling doing a vocalese lyric based on an extended Charlie Hayden bass solo on Moonlight Serenade. And just a very beautiful piece of music before that. That is before Kurt Elling. We had Peter Bernstein on guitar and Cohen Alma. Or, in translation, With Soul. You are listening to All This Jazz, this program, a rebroadcast of a show from about 4 years ago. That is June of 2022. And I've got a couple of nice vocal tracks now to take us up to the break. In fact, they're both excellent duet performances. First up, I've got the lovely tune from Neil Hefti, Girl Talk, with the lyric from Bobby Troup. This is music by request. Barbara Martin wanted to hear Girl Talk, which goes back to a 1965 film, a biopic about the actress Jean Harlow. And here we will have Ella Fitzgerald and Joe Pass in the early 1980s doing Girl Talk. Then, right after that, music in celebration of the centennial of Tony Bennett. He would have turned 100 earlier this week. And I will share music from the absolutely Desert Island album, the Tony Bennett Bill Evans album from the mid-70s. And from that album, we'll hear another tune that actually goes back to the movies. We'll hear My Foolish Heart, which is a jazz standard originally written for a 1949 film called My Foolish Heart, which had Dana Andrews and Susan Hayward, and was based on a short story by J.D. Salinger, the name of which escapes me right now, but you can look it up, right? My Foolish Heart, again, from Tony Bennett and Bill Evans, right after Ella Fitzgerald and Joe Pass. You are with All This Jazz on Public Radio 89.5, and next hour, our third hour theme will be summer. Jazz tunes on the theme of summer, which I will not admit is winding down. As a quick reminder, you can always get a playlist for our show. 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After the break, we'll be right back. Stick around.

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Inconsequential things that men don't really care to know become essential things that woman finds so apropos. But that's a dame, we're all the same. It's just

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7: Hello there. Quick reminder, this program first aired back in June of 2022. Stay with us for music from the likes of Eddie Henderson, Ray Brown, Phil Woods, and Joey Alexander. And more coming up right now.

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I'm Scott Gregory. 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The third and theme-driven hour of the show has arrived for tonight. That theme, summer jazz. Summer did roll into the Northern Hemisphere back on, what, Tuesday? Something like that. Summer is upon us, and summer tunes is what we're offering all this hour right here on All This Jazz. And we get it going with Horace Silver on piano, recorded in 1972 for Blue Note. Also in the band here, David Friedman on vibes. The tune is Summer in Central Park.

That is Iliane Ilias doing the piano and vocal work and the album called Bossa Nova Stories. We heard Estate, the jazz standard, and that word Estate is the Italian word for summer. Also in the band there, a guest spot for Toots Thielemann on harmonica, and before Estate, we had Joey Alexander on piano and Fender Rhodes. And a piece of music called Summer Rising, that's from the latest Joey Alexander album, which came out earlier this year, the album called Origin, and a cool band there with Gilad Hexelman on electric guitar, Larry Grenadier on bass, and Kendrick Scott was on drums. Again, Joey Alexander out front, and before Summer Rising, we had Horace Silver and Summer in Central Park. Summer is what we're about on this thematic third hour of All This Jazz. Great to have you in the house tonight. This is going to be something a little different. I'm offering music now from Kool and the Gang. That's right, a jazz-infused instrumental take from Kool and the Gang, the R&B soul funk band. Kool and the Gang. This is music from a 1976 LP called Love and Understanding. Very cool piece of music. Check it out.

That tune called Every Summer Night. We had the Pat Metheny Group, the album Letter from Home, released in 1989, a Grammy-winning album, I might add. And something that came out when I was in high school and when I was just really first starting to, buy jazz records all the time and listen to this music more and more often. The Pat Metheny Group. Before that, Eddie Henderson was on trumpet, fronting a band that had Joe Locke on vibes and Kevin Hayes at piano. Summertime, of course, is what we heard, the Gershwin standard. And before that, Summer Madness was the tune from Kool and the Gang. We've got music on the way from the great Phil Woods on alto saxophone. And before we get to that, I want to offer Ray Brown, fronting his trio, live recording here of The Summer Wind, which, is the Sinatra standard. Brown, of course, on bass. Gene Harris is here on piano. Jeff Hamilton rounding out the trio on drums. Again, you're listening to All This Jazz.

Lovely take there of the Michel Legrand standard, This Summer Knows. We had Phil Woods, alto saxophone, and a solid band that included Jackie Byard on piano, Richard Davis on bass, and Alan Dawson back on drums. Again, This Summer Knows. Before that, the old tune was Summer Night, the Harry Warren, Al Dubin standard, and we heard the Belgian jazz guitar player Philip Catherine. Again, the tune was Summer Night, and before that, The Summer Wind from the Ray Brown Trio, with Brown on bass, Gene Harris piano, and Jeff Hamilton back on drums. And you have been listening to All This Jazz here on Public Radio 89.5. The theme, quite obviously, has been summer. Stay with us for the BBC right here on Public Radio 89.5, and please join us next Saturday night at 9 o'clock. We'll do it once more with Feeling.

0: 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I'm Aisha Roscoe.
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7: I'm Windsor Johnston with these headlines. Negotiations with Iran over the Strait of Hormuz are continuing through the weekend. An Iranian official says Tehran is close to an agreement with Oman aimed at securing commercial shipping. A powerful typhoon has made landfall in eastern China with winds of about 100 miles per hour. More than 1,300 flights have been canceled at Shanghai's airports, and hundreds of thousands of people have been evacuated. Fast-moving wildfires are forcing thousands of people to flee their homes in British Columbia. The Canadian province has declared a state of emergency with about half of its active fires burning out of control. I'm Windsor Johnston, NPR News in Washington.

0: This is Week in Edition from NPR News. I'm Aisha Roscoe.
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5: 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The Tulsa Urban Sketchers presents a Route 66 Centennial Exhibition from the Mother Road, Route 66, featuring 300 sketches created by members of 7 Urban Sketchers chapters ranging from Chicago to Los Angeles. The exhibit runs August 4th through the 25th at the TCC McKeon Creativity Center. Hours are 8 to 5, Monday through Friday. There'll be an artist reception on August 14th from 5 to 7, and the exhibit is free to the public.
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0: 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I'm Aisha Roscoe.
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6: I'm Linda Kenyon with these headlines. The U.S.-led war against Iran continues to affect Iran's neighboring countries. Houthis in Yemen have attacked an oil facility in southwestern Saudi Arabia. They also targeted a crucial port on the Red Sea. Iran and Oman are discussing a temporary deal to reopen the Strait of Hormuz. Meanwhile, Iran is making new demands for negotiations with the U.S., stating talks cannot resume until conditions are met. In Russia's border Belgorod region, 5 people were killed, 24 injured in Ukrainian drone attacks. And in Ukraine's city of Kharkiv, 2 people died and 13 were injured when Russian missiles hit a block of high-rise buildings. I'm Linda Kenyon, NPR News, in Washington.

0: This is Week in Edition from NPR News. I'm Aisha Roscoe.
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8: The Democratic Socialists of America, DSA, have been making a big splash in elections from Los Angeles to Wisconsin to New York. But in 2026, how socialist is Democratic Socialism?
9: We're not fighting for a kinder, gentler capitalism. We think that a democracy that's really controlled by the working class is the ultimate goal.
8: Today on the New Yorker Radio Hour, I'll talk with the co-chair of DSA, Megan Romer, about some of the group's most controversial positions.
9: I think people like us being rather bold. I think the boldness actually...
8: It's sort of the badass imagery.
9: Someone's got to be. People are furious about Trump and the Democratic Party. I mean, James Carville's writing op-eds that say, roll over and play dead. Like, what is that? People want a fighter.
8: A deep dive into the DSA. Plus a conversation with the pop star Sam Smith. That's all in the New Yorker Radio Hour, just ahead.
10: Live from NPR News in Washington, I'm Linda Kenyon. Israeli Prime Minister Benjamin Netanyahu is pushing back against claims that Israel is retreating on several fronts, from Iran and Lebanon to Gaza. Speaking at the opening of a government meeting, Netanyahu said Israel will stand firm, even against pressure from its closest ally, the United States. Anas Baba reports from Gaza.
11: Netanyahu went front by front this Sunday. On Iran, he praised President Trump and the U.S.-Israeli partnership against Iran's nuclear ambitions, saying that with or without an agreement, Iran will not get nuclear weapons. On Lebanon, he said Israel has recently carried out forceful operations and killed what he called terrorists. And on Gaza, Netanyahu rejected the 15-point document being discussed with Washington. He said Israeli forces will not withdraw until Hamas is fully disarmed, saying, quote, the heavy weapons, the less heavy weapons, all the weapons. He also said there will be no Palestinian state in Gaza or the West Bank as long as he remains prime minister. Anas Baba, NPR News, Gaza.
10: A weak jobs report is raising alarms about the strength of the U.S. economy. The Labor Department report released Friday showed employers unexpectedly lost 23,000 jobs in July. Jed Kolko is a senior fellow at the Peterson Institute for International Economics. He takes a look at why the economy may be shedding jobs.
12: The unemployment rate fell in part because people are dropping out of the labor force, which is not good news. But the real reason why we have seen slower job growth, even though the unemployment rate has more or less held steady is the labor force is growing more slowly than it used to. Baby boomers are retiring. Immigration has dropped. So it means that we don't need as much job growth to keep the unemployment rate steady as we used to.
10: More economic data is expected this week, including the latest inflation report. A state of emergency has been declared in British Columbia. Dan Karpinchuk reports thousands of residents are being forced to evacuate as fast-moving wildfires burn homes and properties across the western Canadian province.
13: The BC Premier David Eby says the entire province is now under a state of emergency as crews try to contain dozens of out-of-control wildfires. Officials say some people had been trapped and needed to be rescued. One of the worst fires is moving through the Okanagan Valley region, forcing more than 20,000 people from their homes. Officials also warn there are still people trapped behind the fire line, either by fast-moving flames or because they chose to ignore evacuation orders. The roughly 40,000 residents in the city of Penticton have been told to be prepared. The fire in the region has grown to more than 84,000 acres in size. There are more than 100 fires burning in BC. 70 of them started over the past week.
10: You're listening to NPR. Much of the UK wakes up to its fifth heat wave of the summer. British health officials are warning that a number of common medications can put users at added risk. Vicky Barker reports from London.
14: Britain's top health officials warn that the painkillers ibuprofen and naproxen, as well as some arthritis drugs and certain antibiotics, contain chemicals that seep into the skin and absorb solar radiation, raising the risk of sunburn. They say many blood pressure and heart drugs can affect the body's ability to stay hydrated, and some antidepressants, antipsychotics, and beta blockers can impair the body's ability to handle heat. Their advice to all Brits, stay hydrated, stay out of the midday sun, and use protective clothing and sunscreens. For NPR News, I'm Vicky Barker in London.
10: Parts of Europe continue to cope with triple-digit temperatures. Two drivers of Mercedes-AMG cars have filed a class action lawsuit against the luxury car maker. They claim the AMG logo on their driver's seat gets so hot that it literally brands them and causes burns. A court document filed in California alleges the front seats of certain Mercedes AMGs have a design defect where the raised metallic AMG logo can be expected to touch a person's upper back, neck, or shoulder. The plaintiffs say they want Mercedes to compensate them for medical expenses and for other costs associated with this issue. Mercedes-Benz has not yet commented. I'm Linda Kenyon, NPR News in Washington.
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8: Welcome to The New Yorker Radio Hour. I'm David Remnick. One of the biggest stories in American politics right now is the emergence of democratic socialism as a force on the national stage. That surge really began with Bernie Sanders' run for president in 2016.
17: The 40-hour work week, collective bargaining, the rights of workers to engage in negotiations were all described in one way or another as socialist.
8: Then Alexandria Ocasio-Cortez won her seat in Congress as a member of the Democratic Socialists of America. And she really put the DSA on the map for a lot of Americans, particularly younger people. Zoran Mamdani is also a DSA member, and his election has had a galvanizing effect on young voters well beyond New York City. As of now, the DSA lists seven candidates for Congress who have won primaries against more establishment Democrats. Now, that is hardly a sweep of the Democratic Party, but these candidates are commanding outsized attention. But when I talk to individual members of the DSA, it's not always easy to tell what the group stands for or where those members stand within the DSA. When I talked to Nithya Raman last week, or Mayor Mamdani, or to AOC a while back, they often sound, at least to my ear, more like FDR Democrats than followers of Karl Marx. Abdul El-Sayed, the Michigan Senate candidate, shares some policy goals with DSA,
18: but he's not part of the group at all. In fact, he told me on this show the other day that he's a capitalist. So how socialist is democratic socialism in America these days? That's just been one of my many questions about the group and what it stands for. To get more of a purchase on the subject, I sat down to talk with the co-chair of the DSA, Megan Romer. Now, you may have seen a clip of Romer recently on Fox News, where she seemed happy to do a lightning round on the group's more radical positions.
19: I want to ask you, just give me sort of a true or false on these. Abolish the Senate.
20: True.
19: Okay. Replace the presidency and Supreme Court as we now know them.
20: Yep.
19: Abolish ICE.
20: Absolutely.
19: Abolish borders and give amnesty to anyone currently.
18: Now, I should note that Romer stressed to me that she doesn't make policy for the DSA. Her job is to represent and implement the agenda that the members themselves vote on. I spoke with Megan Romer this past week. Megan, let's start with first principles. What, to your mind, is democratic socialism?
21: So, just very simply, it is people having a democratic say-so in all of the things that they need to survive. So democratic control of their workplace, democratic control of their housing, and democracy in what we already know as democracy in the political process.
18: Okay. So that proposes about a million questions. What does democracy in the workplace mean? Does everybody get a vote on what we're going to do today, tomorrow, and the next day?
21: The way we look at it is mostly probably pretty similar to how a unionized workplace would work today. You get to collectively decide with your coworkers what demands you want to make of your boss, what your schedule looks like, what your working environment looks like, and negotiate collectively with whoever the boss is.
18: Okay, but that sounds like simple unionization, which we already have, even though unions are not in the best spot they've ever been in this country.
21: That's true. So we'd like to see everybody have a union. Right now, it's quite low. It's in the teens, I think, percentage of unionized workplaces. We think everybody should have a union of some sort.
18: And what does it mean for the larger economics of a country? For example, you know, Google or Apple or, you know, the biggest corporations in the country. Are they no longer privately owned under democratic socialism?
21: Well, that's a good question. And we specifically say that the industries that you need power, I would say that the internet is a necessity at this point. You can't really function without it. Water, things like this. A lot of these things are public in some places. We want them public everywhere.
18: Do you believe in owning the means of production, as the Marxists used to say?
21: I do, yeah. Yeah.
18: But you speak for whom?
21: Well, I speak for the Democratic Socialists of America, and I think that you will find the demand long-term for the working class to be in charge of the means of production is one that is pretty universally held. Again, we're not, you know, trying to flip a switch so that everything changes tomorrow. We're thinking about ways you can incrementally, you know, make life better for starters, but also shift the balance of power from the billionaire class to the working class.
18: Okay, so what is the difference between democratic socialism and what exists in a lot of Europe, which I would call social democracy, which is to say a greater emphasis and maybe a higher tax rate in order to have things like what we would call Medicare for All or single payer or either free or radically less expensive higher education. And I think, and I'm going to take a wild guess here, if you were using that vocabulary instead of the socialism category, you might have more adherence.
21: Maybe, but the reality is that we do not think that we're not fighting for a kinder, gentler capitalism. We think that a democracy that's really controlled by the working class is the ultimate goal.
18: When you say we, how is that stance arrived upon? Who's we?
21: That's a great question and one that I love to talk about. So DSA is fundamentally and sometimes excruciatingly democratic. The highest decision-making body of the Democratic Socialists of America is our convention. It happens every 2 years. Chapters elect delegates. We come together, vote on a bunch of proposals that may or may not shift our overall strategies or our overall stances on some things.
18: And these are representatives from a base of how many people?
21: Well, right now, I think we're at 129,000 5,000 people. But we have grown significantly since Zohran Mamdani's election, which came after our last convention. And then we're seeing a growth spurt recently with the recent congressional primary wins as well.
18: It's very interesting to me that maybe the highest profile political race that we're now seeing nationally for the midterm elections on the left is the ascent in the state of Michigan. Mm-hmm. If Abdul El-Sayed, who when I asked him about democratic socialism said, no, I'm a capitalist. Mm-hmm. Disappointed?
21: He's not a DSA candidate. If he was a DSA candidate, I would absolutely be disappointed. But I'm glad that there is a movement sort of across the board of people taking on some of these policies, because I do think they will improve life for the working class.
18: What is the working class in this country? Because Zohran Mamdani, mayor of New York, just gave an interview, I believe, to the New York Times, and he was asked, please define the working class. And he said, anybody making under $1 million a year, which I got to tell you was news to me.
21: Yeah. Is not how I would define the working class.
18: How would
21: class.
18: You define it?
21: So we're coming out of a socialist tradition where class is defined based on your relationship to capital. And so the working class is essentially people who make a paycheck.
18: So if I'm a dentist, I can't be working class.
21: Well, it depends. Are you a dentist who is working for a corporation and selling your labor and getting paid hourly? Or are you a dentist who owns your dental mm-hmm. practice? It does get fuzzy around that edges. There's a lot of socialist theory happening right now about gig work and how these sort of like technically a gig worker works for themselves, but they're obviously not really the ownership class. So there's definitely a hot topic of debate. But the simple definition is, do you make a paycheck or do you make money off other people working for you or renting a place that you own? Are you making the money from the payoff of your capital investments, or are you making it because you sell your labor?
18: Let's dig down a little bit here. DSA refused to endorse Hillary Clinton over Donald Trump in 2016. Mm-hmm. You happy about that decision?
21: I think it would have hurt our credibility a bit as people who are actually standing for socialism and against neoliberalism.
18: Yeah, but on the other hand, you let an authoritarian through the door. I mean, I'm not blaming you specifically. Yeah. A lot of factors went into it.
21: Yeah.
18: Did you stay home in 2016?
21: I didn't. No.
18: You voted?
21: No. I voted for Hillary Clinton and I voted for Joe Biden in 2020.
18: So why did you do that against the recommendation of the organization?
21: Well, I wasn't a DSA member in 2016, first of all. But I did believe in a harm reduction vote, but I don't think that the couple hundred thousand socialists are the ones who swung that vote. It's the millions of people who stayed home because all they were being offered was kind of a rainbow flag painted version of the same thing.
18: Well, in fairness, millions of people stay home every election. I mean, it's a
21: sort
18: of shameful.
21: And we think that's a huge problem. A big part of our strategy is trying to engage people who do not vote regularly, who do feel disenfranchised by the system in general. Absolutely.
18: Kamala Harris versus Donald Trump, no endorsement. You agreed with that?
21: Yeah, I voted on that statement. I
18: Tell
21: was
18: me about
21: a member
18: your
21: of the
18: rationale.
21: National Political Committee. Yeah, so most DSA members, I think, certainly in swing states, voted for Kamala Harris, I believe. But we felt that our credibility really stood on saying, we are socialists. We are offering you a real alternative. I didn't think that our endorsement would really make a difference one way or the other. And I don't think it would have. I think, again, people don't vote because they feel totally locked out, not because DSA told them to or to not vote for a presidential candidate. When we endorse somebody, that doesn't just mean we're putting a rubber stamp on it anyway. It means that we are turning out our people to hit the doors and hit the phones and really do a major voter outreach operation. And we weren't going to do that for Kamala Harris. And I don't know that it would have made a difference if we had.
18: Well,
21: and I don't know that she wanted it.
18: This article in Jacobin, which, as you know, is a DSA-aligned journal, it's called A Blueprint for a New Party. Mm-hmm. And it said the goal is not to immediately form a third party, which is seen as suicidal in today's two-party system, but to, quote, mount the electoral equivalent of guerrilla insurgency, unquote, by using the Democratic Party line.
21: We do love to talk like that, don't we?
18: Is that a good idea, Megan?
21: I think people like us being rather bold. I think the boldness actually—it's
18: sort of the badass imagery.
21: Someone's got to be. People are furious about Trump and the Democratic Party. I mean, James Carville's writing op-eds that say roll over and play dead. Like, what is that? People want a fighter. Mm-hmm. And I think they appreciate that we just come right out and say it.
18: So before we came on, we alluded to the fact that you were just on Fox News and you were read a series of positions, statements. Mm-hmm. You very cheerfully responded, yes, without any embarrassment to this, you know, series of issues. I think open borders was one. Mm-hmm. Why are you for open borders? I think to a lot of ears, it sounds like a John Lennon song, not a political reality.
21: Well, John Lennon was very popular. I think, you know, again, all of these policy points, they're all part of this long-term goal where we are putting huge amounts of resources into alleviating poverty, into stopping destabilization of countries internationally that are causing a huge migrant flow. But, you know, most people in the U.S. are here because of a prior period of unrestricted immigration or of much looser immigration. We put caps on certain countries and don't allow migration from other countries. And then, you know, kind of wide open for some countries.
18: I understand that. But people would argue back and say, there may be deep flaws in both the history mm-hmm. and the system of immigration. Mm-hmm. Why not correct those flaws and make them more just, but by just throwing the gates open, whether it's the gates of prisons or the gates of immigration, that chaos will ensue? I think you probably get that argument a lot.
21: Sure. And we're not saying throw the gates open. We're saying let's do that. Let's look at where the system is really flawed, really problematic.
18: I think that's called immigration reform.
21: It is, but we think that you have to look at all of these things from first principles, right? We started here from first principles. So what do we want out of an immigration system? Let's start there. That doesn't mean just throwing open the borders and then building from the ground up. It means reforming the system we have while we rethink the system, while we build this new one from the ground up, and then hopefully eventually flipping the switch.
18: Do you believe there should be millionaires in this country?
21: I'm less concerned about millionaires, more concerned about billionaires. I don't have like a hard line where you're good or you're bad. I think the question is less about how much is too much and more about what are you doing to keep and maintain and get that wealth in the first place. I think most billionaires got their wealth because they exploited the working class in some very significant way, usually. Are we exploiting people is the bigger question, as opposed to some sort of arbitrary red line of you can have this much money or not have that much money. But we do believe in taxing the hell out of millionaires. Yeah, absolutely.
18: Well, what does taxing the hell out of them mean?
21: Yeah, you know, I don't have like a solid,
18: but shouldn't you? I mean, if you're the co-chair of the DSA, shouldn't you be more specific than just taxing the hell out of something? What exactly do you mean?
21: So again, it's democracy, right? And we have to look at what we need to spend and what we need. We don't want to depend on the existence of millionaires because that means people are still getting exploited. Mm-hmm. So yeah, we need to look at what we need to pay for in the interim, what sort of tax base we need for that to happen, and then and build from there.
18: Megan Romer is co-chair of the Democratic Socialists of America, along with Ashiq Sadiq. We'll continue our conversation in just a moment. This is the New Yorker Radio Hour.
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18: This is the New Yorker Radio Hour. I'm David Remnick, and I've been speaking today with Megan Romer, the co-chair of Democratic Socialists of America. Candidates affiliated with DSA are running all over the country in congressional races, Wisconsin governor's race, some big mayoral races for some state houses and city councils as well. Megan Romer is one of the chief spokespeople for DSA, and we'll continue our conversation now. Is support of Israel in any form essentially a red card in DSA? As I understand it, in 2024, DSA's National Political Committee withdrew its endorsement of Alexandria Ocasio-Cortez over her support for a House resolution stating that denying Israel's right to exist is a form of anti-Semitism. Her local chapter stuck with her. And this was an argument that continued on. Where are you on it?
21: Yeah, so that was like a very complicated and very like inter-DSA bureaucratic question, but convention decided that, yeah, this is a solid red line. No defense or economic support for Israel.
18: Does Israel have the right to defend itself, according to DSA? What is the position that DSA is headed toward here? Is it for a two-state solution? Is that what's it, or is it a binational, one-state solution? What in fact, is the position of DSA?
21: Yeah, so our position is a free Palestine with the capital in Jerusalem. I think that could be safely read as a one-state solution.
18: So the Camp David accords that were being negotiated at the beginning of the century under the Clinton administration, had the Palestinians accepted it, that would have satisfied you?
21: Good question. I need to look at what the actual specifics there were. I don't know them off the top of my head, but humans, peoples, have the right to live in safety. Absolutely. But if that safety means doing genocide to somebody else, then no, that's not defensible.
18: Daria Lisa Avila Chevalier recently won a primary election in New York City for Congress, and she's almost sure to win the general election there too. She attended an October 8th, mm-hmm. pro-Palestinian, pro-Hamas rally, which many people saw as a justification of the October 7th violence. And some of her tweets have been extremely ugly on this score and on other things too. Do you fully support her in all these activities and what she's had to say?
21: I think Daria Lisa can speak for herself, certainly. And I think she's apologized for some pieces of that and has been
18: attending that rally. Not
21: unapologetic about other pieces of that. And
18: do you support her yourself in that?
21: Yeah, I do.
18: Why?
21: Yeah.
18: Because, in other words, you would have gone to that rally had you been able?
21: That's a good question. I probably would have. Yeah. Yeah. I don't live in New York City, so I wouldn't have.
18: One day after the slaughter of 1,200 people and taking of over 200 hostages, you would have uh-huh. come and rallied behind Hamas.
21: I think that October 7th was largely inevitable. If you put people in an open air concentration camp and you deprive them of rights, of dignity, of food, of the ability to live in safety, you have to expect that they are going to not take that for that long. And that is not defending any harm of civilians or of non-combatants.
18: Well, sure it
21: that
18: is.
21: Do you think it is?
18: You're saying you're supporting it.
21: I'm saying that I think it was inevitable. I think that you cannot put people in a cage and expect them not to revolt. And I think that that supporting the civilians, the non-combatants, the children who are being killed, that's really the primary thing.
18: Uh-huh. So you live in upstate New York. Mm-hmm. You describe yourself as a John Stewart liberal. Tell me about your life until 2018.
21: Sure.
18: What were you doing?
21: Sure. Yeah.
18: What was your mindset and why did it change?
21: Absolutely true. Got most of my news from Jon Stewart. That was my primary news source. I'd read the Sunday Times and I'd read Jon Stewart. And I did read the New Yorker. And sometimes even for more than the cartoons.
18: I appreciate that.
21: Absolutely.
18: Keep it up. But what happened? What turned?
21: So after Hillary Clinton did not win, and I was supportive of Hillary Clinton, I was not a registered Democrat at that point. I was registered independent. And then she didn't win. And I was horrified. I was baffled. I tried to become involved in the Democratic Party. What I ended up involved in was this like women's club where you'd like have speakers. Like weren't actually making any decisions. You were hearing people talk about a book. That was all really frustrating because I was like, who's doing anything? What are we pushing anything toward? And a friend who was a folk musician said, you know, we are starting this DSA chapter. You should come to a meeting. And I was like, ugh, the socialists. And I was like, all right, well, I'll come to your meeting because we're friends, but I'm not saying comrade. And I was just so relieved they were actually doing something, just anything. They had plans to just do something. We're going to lobby for this bill. We're going to do this community service activity together. We're just going to do stuff. And I was like, great. And then organizing and actually thinking constantly about like what an actual change to the system. Eventually, I read some theory and you know, I didn't go to college. But, you know, most of the great socialist theorists were writing pamphlets to be distributed to factory workers.
18: Megan, I think what might have disturbed some people who were watching that Fox clip, there was a certain kind of, you know, breezy, yeah, I'm for that. And there was no detail at all. And when you come to an issue like prison abolition, mm-hmm. and just say, yep, I'm for that, or mm-hmm. Defund the police, sure, I'm for that. Mm-hmm. It was a little startling. Now, it mm-hmm. might have been the form of the show, so let's flip the switch here and dig down a little. What do you mean by prison abolition? We've had on this show Michelle Alexander, who wrote mm-hmm. The New Jim Crow, and plenty of people in the Democratic Party, even in the establishment, have rejected mass incarceration and

0: It's communities that have good schools, good jobs, good park systems, good recreation mm-hmm. for their teenagers, things like that. Those are the safe communities.
1: What does defunding the police mean in your mind?
0: Every year, police budgets go up. Every year, there's a backlog of rape kits get tested.
1: Should they be maintained?
0: I am not in favor of getting rid of police entirely tomorrow.
1: No, defunding the police means no funding. I think that's, you know,
0: I don't think so. I think it means taking funding back and moving it elsewhere. Mm-hmm. Right. So pulling some of that funding back and moving it elsewhere. To the extent to which we are fully funding social services, to which we are fully funding schools, lunch programs for kids, after school programs for kids. Communities should be clean and they should be safe. We should be funding putting trees up so people have more.
1: I don't think anybody's going to argue about any of that, trees or anything of the like, but they're concerned.
0: But they do. They do. Because there's always more money for the police budgets and there is never money for how do we just literally make our communities safer, nicer, healthier. And that does come to the question. Well, we say we don't have enough money.
1: Why do you think a number of politicians in your orbit who use the rhetoric of defund the police have kind of taken it back or muffled it or gotten rid of it entirely?
0: I think you see, you know, different phrasings of the same idea. Uh-huh. And, you know, if we're just talking about branding, I think that's not really the exercise we need to be spending a bunch of time on. I think we need to be talking to people about, like, what makes your community safe? And that is how DSA functions. We have a million conversations on the door. We are out in the communities actually changing minds. Democrats really like a slogan. They like an ad. They like a mailer.
1: You've made an argument for abolishing the Senate. And we both live in a state that has multiple of a population of Wyoming, which also has two senators. We all understand that. The Electoral College, we understand why it was put in place in the first place and why it's outdated now. But I think we can also agree that the chances of amending the Constitution to that effect are about zero. Does taking that kind of theoretical position, however principled, distract from DSA policies that might really succeed or be more urgent?
0: I don't think so. I think taking principled positions tells people that you're principled. And I think we see voters really responding to that. And we see people saying, oh, you're actually thinking about the systems. You know, even Thomas Jefferson, for all of his heinous problems, I think he was writing letters to James Madison where he talked about we need a new constitution every 19 years because he did some calculation in his head that mm-hmm. That is when a generation changes over. And he said people should not be haunted by these rules set for them by previous generations. So this is not actually, it's not a new concept to say like, hey, wait a second, why are we doing this thing this way?
1: Give me the dynamics within DSA. Alexandria Ocasio-Cortez and Zoran Mamdani, too, have been criticized mm-hmm. by people in DSA for moderating various positions. AOC took advice from Nancy Pelosi. Mamdani mm-hmm. retained the New York City Police Commissioner from the previous administration.
0: So what I think often on the outside looks like infighting or mess, we just call it democracy. We think it's good. We're always happy to pick apart anything, ruthless critique of all that exists, to use a Marxist phrase.
1: You've quoted Marx now a few times in our conversation.
0: I did quote Thomas Jefferson, too.
1: Not happily, not without ambivalence.
0: Well, I was ruthlessly critiquing him for all that exists.
1: You think you're going to get far by quoting Marxist theory in this country? Or do you think that kind of Cold War antipathy to Marx, to say the least, is gone?
0: I think that people see that capitalism is not working for them. And I think, you know, when you talk to people on the doors, they don't care if you're quoting Marx or Thomas Jefferson. They care about whether or not their building is safe, whether or not there are rats crawling around in their children's bedrooms.
1: Of course, but.
0: And you can say, hey, guess what? There's this thing in Vienna called the Karl Marx Hof, mm-hmm. And it's a house, and it's called named after Karl Marx, and it is dignified, clean, high quality social housing, and that is a mm-hmm. real thing that exists. I think people aren't afraid.
1: Is there a model for a politics or a society that is real and existing in this world that you would like to see the United States copy or somehow be close to?
0: I wish that more socialist experiments could be happening without CIA interference without U.S. Sanctions, messing mm-hmm. with that. You know, I wish that

0: weren't doing, you know, spending billions of dollars to destabilize Cuba. I think there are lessons we can take from different socialist projects. I think the Cuban Family Code is a really interesting one in participatory democracy, mm-hmm. and the way that they changed their constitution to make it more egalitarian. It is now in the world the most queer friendly constitution that exists. I also think, you know, there are some serious problems, and I think those problems are caused by the fact that we are spending billions of dollars to destabilize them, and they overcorrect.
1: Queer friendly is a good point. Earlier you expressed some support. I think I was reading you right, for Hamas. I wouldn't call that a queer friendly organization, would you?
0: I would not call Hamas queer friendly. I would not say that you can get a lot of social rights when you're under siege. I think that most queer people who have been killed in Palestine have been killed by Israeli bombs.
1: In the weeks preceding the invasion of Ukraine, DSA's International Committee released a statement blaming NATO expansion and the United States, essentially, for the crisis. Mm-hmm. After the invasion, DSA released a statement condemning the invasion and calling for a ceasefire. Mm-hmm. And there have been people in DSA who have been even more firm that it was mainly the United States' fault that Russia felt compelled to invade Ukraine. How do you feel about it?
0: We do not believe in pouring U.S. money, military weapons into anything. We don't think it makes it better anywhere. But obviously Russia is this oligarchic dictatorship, which is hyper-capitalist, and Putin is this crazy right-wing oligarch. Of course he is going to make horrific human life-ending decisions.
1: Well, this is precisely why those countries wanted to be in NATO.
0: Yes, but why aren't we doing any amount of actual diplomacy, sending actual human beings to talk to human beings and figure out what...
1: I don't understand what kind of... there's been all kinds of diplomacy, however, failed since the beginning of the invasion. We shouldn't send weapons to the Ukrainians.
0: No.
1: So just allow Russia to overrun Ukraine entirely.
0: We should be sending huge teams of diplomats. We should be figuring out how to negotiate, how to get Russia off Ukraine's back. We should, yeah, absolutely.
1: So Russia would get off of Ukraine's back by us sending diplomats.
0: I don't think that there is adequate negotiation. I don't think that there has been anywhere near adequate diplomacy.
1: Okay. Who would be your ideal candidate for president in 2028?
0: Oh, God.
1: Surely there's been discussion about this at DSA.
0: Yeah.
1: And what is that discussion like?
0: So our convention, again, our highest decision-making body last year, passed something that we want to create a labor-left coalition to run a labor-left candidate for president. There are some labor leaders whose names get tossed around. You know, nobody will be surprised by Sean Fain, of course, gets mentioned. Mm-hmm. Sarah Nelson, quite popular among DSA members.
1: Sean Fain being president of the United Auto Workers Union, and Sarah Nelson of the Flight Attendants Union.
0: Mm-hmm. And then also, you know, there are folks from Congress. Obviously, AOC is the big question. Is she going to run? We're also seeing progressive candidates who are not socialists, but folks like Ro Khanna seem to be running, you know, kind of laying the groundwork for a run.
1: Is Ro Khanna not too wealthy for you?
0: I think there are people in DSA who would potentially endorse a progressive who is not a socialist. And that's, you know, that's part of our internal democracy. And we would hash it out and come to a conclusion, and that would be democratically decided. And then we'd be like, all right, let's do this. If the organization decided to endorse Ro Khanna, I would knock doors for Ro Khanna. Absolutely.
1: Megan, what do you want to get across that I haven't asked you about? I want to be fair here.
0: There are always questions about these pieces of detail, but the answer is always, we decide it democratically. We decide it together. So if you're looking to me to be the one true arbiter of DSA thought, I'm absolutely not.
1: Or that doesn't exist.
0: DSA.
1: It never will.
0: It doesn't exist. Mm-hmm. Yeah. A convention, I guess, would be the closest to the one true arbiter of DSA, and it happens every 2 years.
1: Megan Roemer, thank you so much.
0: Thanks so much.
1: Megan Roemer is co-chair of the Democratic Socialists of America. You can find all of The New Yorker's coverage of politics and the 2026 midterms at newyorker.com. 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
1: This is the New Yorker Radio Hour. I'm David Remnick. Sam Smith burst very big onto the music scene in 2014 with a debut album called In the Lonely Hour. It was one of the best-selling albums of the decade, and it won Grammys for Record of the Year and Song of the Year for Stay With Me.
7: Oh, won't you stay with me? 'Cause you're...
1: Sam Smith's early hits were ballads of heartbreak and unrequited love. And so their new album marks something of a change. It's an album of love songs, in this case, very much requited.
7: And like all good things, it caught me by surprise.
1: The album is called Hazel Eyes, and Sam Smith sat down with our producer, Jeffrey Masters.
8: So take me back. I know that you grew up singing around the house and with your parents. But what was like the moment when you realized that it wasn't just your parents like being nice, that you actually had a good voice?
9: I think that I went to there's this holiday camp called Haven Holidays in the UK. And it's like affordable holidays where you go and stay in caravans.
8: Okay.
9: In like a caravan park. And I went with my friend Beth, my best friend Beth. I came out to her when I was 10, but she was also the person who kind of forced me to sing because she was a singer herself. She loved singing. And there was a talent show for children at this holiday camp.
8: And how old were you?
9: Me and her must have been like 9 or 10.
8: Okay.
9: And she was singing. And if you won the talent competition, you won loads of tokens so you can go get loads of sweets from the store, like free sweets and toys. And me and her stood up together and we sang Heroes by Mariah Carey. And I just remember being with her and just seeing the whole room kind of erupt afterwards with me and her singing. And then I went and in another holiday camp a year later, I went and sang the same song alone. And I won an award for it in this holiday camp. And I just started to basically just sing to different rooms, different people. And just the response I was getting was crazy.
8: Wow.
9: Yeah, it was a good time, but also always stressful for me.
8: Why stressful?
9: I've always been freaked out by my voice. It's like, it's a freaky thing. It's like, I don't feel the same way that people feel when they hear it. And I don't hear, when I hear myself back, I'm very critical. So it's always, you know, I'm very hard on myself as a singer. So when I come on stage, think I've done a bad job and people are like, that was the best you've ever sounded. And I'm like, I'm so confused.
8: But in recordings though, you recognize this, how you sound, right?
9: I have now, but it took me, I first recorded myself when I was 13. And my first recording I ever did was me singing When You Believe by Whitney Houston, Mariah Carey. And I sang every single part by myself. And I went in the booth after recording it and they like comped the vocal. And I sat down and I heard myself sing and I burst into tears because I thought it was the worst thing ever. And I was like, in my head, I sound so much better than that. And then what came after that was many, many years of me having this dysphoria with my voice and trying to hear the goodness.
8: I also was wondering, you've said that when you were growing up, and particularly in high school, you would wear makeup and dresses and traditionally feminine clothing. Mm. And yet, on your first album, when you were first introduced to the public, you were not dressing feminine. Was that something you intentionally toned down?
9: No, it wasn't. It wasn't for me an intentional thing. I think now I look back on it, I moved to London when I was 18 years old, and I've spoken on this before, but I had a homophobic attack happen to me when I was at 18, and it kind of triggered me to start wearing less makeup when I was walking around the streets and stuff, because I used to wear so much. And as I started to wear less makeup, people started to notice my singing more when I was trying to sing. And then my manager during that first album kind of came on board, and he was encouraging of me. He went shopping with me once and like encouraged me to like wear this type of coat or that thing. And I like put it on and I would walk into rooms and doors just started to open to me. You know, the suits I was wearing, it was drag for me. So I was like really enjoying the wearing something different and not having to deal with everyone looking at you, you know, the negativity that would come with presenting as femme as a child. I think I was enjoying that not happening. But I think after my first album is when I was like, oh, okay, this is like an identity now that people think this is me. And if I start dressing femme like I used to, that's going to be something that people have to be educated on, you know?
8: Yeah.
9: And my first album was so massive that world stage in which I had to make that announcement got bigger and bigger and bigger.
8: And you were getting subtle signals from the industry about when you were dressing more masculine. But I guess what I'm wondering is, do you hear anything explicitly like said to you, like by people?
9: Yeah. I mean, as I started to transition forward and I guess backwards into wearing the things I wore when I was younger and publicly wearing makeup, moving in a more femme way, that's when I started to hear things within the industry and people would say things that was hard. But
8: like what?
9: It was basically alluding to things not maybe being attractive because they're feminine. And luckily for me, I ignored that and I pushed forward. And then when I got the opportunity, I told them that was wrong and encouraged them to educate themselves a little bit, you know?
8: You know, going off that, listening to the new album, Hazel Eyes, there are so many references to queerness and to dating men. And it made me think back to your song, Him, from 2017. In 2017,
9: yes,
8: that song came out. The chorus is, "It is him I love,

0: And it was shocking to hear.
1: Yeah, what?
0: Right?
1: Yeah.
0: And it was a real risk to put that out at that time. Mm. Does it still feel like now, you know, almost 10 years later, a risk to put out like such explicitly queer music?
1: Yeah, I wrote him as a response to the kind of feedback from In the Lonely Hour about the kind of neutrality maybe of some of the pronouns and things like that. I really wanted to write him because I was like, this wasn't like an intentional thing of hiding for me within The Lonely Hour. And I wrote him to be like, I'm cool saying him. It's all good. And I did. And it was, I love that song and I love that moment. But you're right. I felt like I feel like on this album, I'm singing about a man and saying that more proudly than ever because it's a love that's reciprocated. And on In the Lonely Hour, I was in love with a straight guy who was not gay and we didn't hook up. It was pure unrequited love.
0: Yeah, that always goes well.
1: You know? Yeah. And so, yeah, but so it was a queer record as from me, the singer in The Lonely Hour, but the actual content was about me being in love with a straight man. You know, it wasn't reciprocated. So I feel like now with Hazel Eyes, I'm singing about a man that loves me. And so there's almost more pride, I guess, in this record than ever before for me.
0: Yeah.
1: In expressing those words.
0: And you've always been very explicit that your songs come from a very personal place. Is it okay to assume that My Guy is about your partner, Christian?
1: Yes, yes, yes.
0: So tell me, what was it like when he heard the song for the first time?
1: Well, Christian loves hyperpop and like really heavy metal, like pop.
0: Okay.
1: Like
0: so that's not this song.
1: It's not this song, but he loves this song and he finds the beauty in it and he adores it. He's been so beautiful and encouraging through the whole process of this record. And it's been this balancing act of, you know, how much do you share, not wanting to share too much, but also like, It's about him and it's a love letter to him as a record and of this time that we're in, you know.
0: What point in the songwriting process did you play it for him?
1: I probably played him that one a few days after I wrote it. Yeah, I show him things all the time.
0: Wow.
1: Yeah.
0: And you mentioned that, you know, a lot of your earlier music was about unrequited love. You know, the Sam Smith was searching for love from other people and from themselves as well.
1: Yeah.
0: I imagine that's a very, like, fruitful place to write from.
1: Yeah.
0: So for this new album, was it a challenge to write from a place of, like, I'm happy?
1: I thought it would be. Yeah. I really did. I was scared. I was always very scared of falling in love when I was younger, especially after In the Lonely Hour, you know, doing so well and changing my life in so many ways. I was like, I better stay miserable. Like, but I knew that when it was time and I was truly in love and I could really pull from that place, that I didn't want to be scared of that. I found it a very deepening and enriching thing to pull from as an artist.
0: In this new album, there's new sounds I haven't heard from you. There's a little bit of country in there. You know, obviously, there's a big ballad. There's R&B, there's dance. I don't have enough fingers to list all of, like, the genres Sam Smith has sang in. So if anything is possible, like, how do you, like, describe what, like, a Sam Smith song is or isn't?
1: I think that to describe a Sam Smith song, I think my music is dramatic, and I think it is, there's always, I feel like, some sort of tether to romance in a lot of my music, but I feel like my music is free from those boundaries of genre a little bit, just like I feel like I'm free from boundaries too as a queer person in the way that I express and dress. My music kind of is no different to my expression of myself. Like, some days I wear, you know, trousers and a jacket, and then some days I'm wearing a beautiful gown. Like, it's the same with the music. For me, with Hazel Eyes, like, I find it, you know, when people say there's so many genres in it, I'm like, oh God, yeah, there is. Because I felt like with Hazel Eyes, for the first time ever, I'm actually containing myself a little bit more. But there is so many genres on the album and so many things. I let myself be free when it comes to those things. And I love that about myself and my music.
0: The new album, Hazel Eyes, it's a big departure from the other last four albums. Like, this album, both musically and the content of the songs, is a new chapter. Mm. Did you go into it with that goal?
1: Yeah. I mean, I for me, this album was the biggest challenge as an artist, because the way that I'd been making albums up to this point was in a very pop and fabulously commercial way. I don't see a negative to that word for me. I love commercial pop music. But I produced a lot of the record and was hands-on with the making of the record more than ever before. And I wanted to stick to, for me, a cohesive feel that you could put the record on and stay in that world, whatever that world would be. And so I set myself that task, and it was a huge task. It actually took a lot of courage, especially within the industry and the way that people are used to me making music.
0: Sorry. I'm a layperson who doesn't understand it. Why did that take courage to do that?
1: Because I'm a pop artist, and the way that I would make music, you could hear the promise in the sound of the music that it could be a possible success. I don't write music for that reason, by the way. I even if it sounds like I do when you listen to my music, that's not my intention. I love pop music. But when I'm aiming to write like a pop song, you know, you want to lean into the catchiness of it so people get used to there being hooks within the song. And this album, when I was writing it, I stayed away from those, I think, choices sometimes to challenge myself and say, let's find a different type of hook. Maybe a hook that comes 2 minutes into the song instead of 20 seconds into the song, you know, and something that builds to the greatest hook of all time. I think My Guy builds to the most beautiful hook I've ever written.

0: So it was just about structuring things differently in a way that pop heads and commercial people within the industry, you know, maybe aren't used to hearing as much.
1: Yeah.
0: And so that I had to do that.
1: Wow. I mean, that reminds me of Unholy, which is arguably the biggest song of your career.

0: you do.
1: It went to number one. It won you a Grammy. And you've said that you got a lot of pushback from your team about releasing that.
2: Mm.
1: What was their reasoning for not releasing it?
2: It wasn't that they didn't want to release it. It was that they wanted it. They didn't want it as the first single. And the battle that I started to get into a battle because I was like, you're not hearing what I'm hearing. I then started to realize this is just like, there's something about the sex in the song and the sexuality in the music and the also the fun and lightheartedness of it that I think just challenged some people's tastes when it came to me. I think that, you know, Unholy broke down what people think of me when they think of Sam Smith. And up until that point, a lot of people thought that my greatest strength was to sing heartbreak ballads. And so I think that Unholy challenged that and was just a, you know, a huge moment that kind of popped that bubble in my life, which I was just so desperate to pop that bubble for so long. Unholy really encaptured my playful side and my humor in the music. And I championed that song from the beginning. But it gave me, seeing people's reaction to that song and them feeling me and my energy through that music, I was like, that, you get me. I feel like I can express all shades and colors of myself now, with no kind of fear.
1: Thank you for the great conversation.
2: Thank you.
3: 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Their album Hazel Eyes comes out later this month, and Jeffrey Masters is a producer at the New Yorker Radio Hour. That's our program for this week. Thanks for joining us. 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
13: If I may use this podcast to say, find your path of belief, because what you believe shall be ever so. 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
14: Live from NPR News in Washington, I'm Linda Kenyon. After winning the Michigan Senate primary, Democratic nominee Abdul El-Sayed is looking forward to a different kind of general election. NPR's Mara Liasson reports on what's ahead for his campaign.
15: El-Sayed won the primary by doing very well with young people and white college-educated voters, but he wasn't able to win African-American voters, an important part of the Democratic Party's base. The electorate in November will be older, whiter, and less college-educated, unlike deep blue places like New York City, where progressive Democrats were assured of victory once they won the Democratic primary, Michigan is a swing state where Donald Trump won twice, and Al-Sayed will have to get votes from independent and moderate voters. His Republican opponent is former Representative Mike Rogers, who was unopposed in the Republican primary. Mara Liasson, NPR News.
14: Iranian officials now say the Strait of Hormuz International Waterway will never fully reopen until the United States corrects its behavior. Meanwhile, Vice President J.D. Vance said yesterday the U.S. negotiations with Iran have progressed, but the conflict is not over. Former Defense Secretary Mark Esper tells ABC's This Week the Iranians are straying from the earlier Memorandum of Understanding and making unrealistic demands.
0: While that agreement sits on a precipice, they've put forward demands of the United States, which frankly are ridiculous and should be rejected out of hand. Demands such as the withdrawal of all U.S. forces from the region, the reimbursement for the costs of the war.
14: Esper served as Defense Secretary during President Trump's first term. Over 1 million people have been evacuated from China's east coast as Typhoon Dolphin made landfall earlier today. The tropical cyclone is the strongest to hit China this year. It's bringing with it heavy rain and winds of up to 93 miles per hour, affecting the entire region. From Taiwan, Jan Kamasin Brumby has the details.
6: Authorities warn that the typhoon could dump up to 20 inches of rain in some parts of the country. In the eastern province of Zhejiang, authorities warn rainfall has raised flooding and landslide risks. In the Chinese city of Shanghai, more than 1,300 flights have been cancelled, while the nearby city of Wenzhou has opened more than 1,000 emergency shelters for those in need. Before making landfall in China, Typhoon Dolphin passed by both Taiwan and the Philippines, where it exacerbated monsoon rains. In Japan, the typhoon has already injured 6 and left more than 50,000 buildings without electricity. For NPR News, I'm Yang Kamsun-Rumbi in Taipei.
14: Authorities say all passengers on a quarantine riverboat near Kinshasa have tested negative for Ebola. The announcement by Congo's health authorities has eased concerns that the rare virus could spread to the capital. More than 200 passengers had been placed in quarantine in the port of Maluku outside Kinshasa. You're listening to NPR News. Sky watchers will have a chance to witness a solar eclipse this week. NPR's Chandelise Duster reports on where you can see it.
16: A solar eclipse will be visible across Europe and parts of the U.S. on Wednesday, while people in northern Russia, Spain, and Iceland will see a total solar eclipse. Some parts of the U.S., from Alaska to North Carolina, and most of Canada will see a partial one. NASA says the partial eclipse is expected to begin around 1:17 p.m. Eastern Time in Washington, D.C., where at least 4% of the sun will be blocked. But in Alaska, more of the sun will be blocked out during the eclipse. The American Academy of Ophthalmology says those who plan to watch a solar eclipse, even if it's a partial one, should wear special glasses for eye protection. Looking at the sun can cause significant eye damage, such as burns and even permanent vision loss. Chandelise Duster, NPR News.
14: In addition to the eclipse, you can also see the Perseid meteor shower. Viewing conditions in the Northern Hemisphere will be best on Wednesday night into Thursday morning. NASA says as many as 50 to 100 meteors per hour may be visible under certain conditions. The American Meteor Society estimates 30 to 50 meteors per hour could be seen in rural regions. Random meteors are visible in dark skies on any given night, but meteor showers are quite a different thing, and they come as the Earth plows through trails of debris left behind by comets and sometimes asteroids. Those remnants then collide with the Earth's atmosphere at extremely high speeds. I'm Linda Kenyon, NPR News, in Washington.
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11: If life's a mystery, whodunit? This is Yigans, I'm Scott Carter. Adriana Trajani is a New York Times best-selling author whose works may be read in 38 different languages. She's been an off-Broadway playwright and a writer for such TV series as The Cosby Show and A Different World, but mostly
12: She creates projects that bloom from the bountiful memories of her Italian-American family. Her award-winning documentary, Queens of the Big Time, for instance, is about her father's hometown of Rosetto, Pennsylvania. And her two memoirs are called Cooking with My Sisters, 100 Years of Family Recipes from Bari to Big Stone Gap, which I've not read because I don't cook. But I have read her second memoir, Don't Sing at the Table, Life Lessons from My Grandmother's, which is, I think, one of the great portraits of the artist as a young woman and a poignant memorializing of two women from whom she descended, who embodied virtues of love and work and integrity that our world would do well to rediscover and emulate. The first of Adriana's 19 novels was Big Stone Gap, set in the Appalachian town where she lived from age 6 until she left for college. And in that southwestern Virginia town was where she directed her first feature film of that novel from her own adapted screenplay. And later, she also adapted another novel, Very Valentine, which is part of a trilogy, into a movie for Lifetime. Adriana's latest novel, already a New York Times bestseller, is The View from Lake Como. And oh, in her spare time, what she has of it, she also hosts her own hit podcast, You Are What You Read. So I am particularly honored that she's visiting our show today. Welcome to Ye Gods, Adriana Trajani. It is a delight to see you.
13: You know what? I think this is so appropriate that you began with my eulogy. I think it's beautiful. I loved every word of it. I mean, if you're like me, Scott, are you going to more funerals and memorial services than you ever have in your life? I am.
12: Yes, that's true. And when I was much younger, I did not understand the value of ritual. And I remember one time telling my mother when I was maybe 20, 21, you know, if you die tomorrow, I don't believe in funerals, I'm not going to go. And it was only years later that it just really struck me how important rituals are in people's lives. I know at some point in your Lake Como, you say, Jess says, our funerals are as important as our weddings and baptisms and confirmations, maybe more so.
13: Mm-hmm. I really believe that. And I didn't used to. I mean, I know people that refuse to go to funerals ever. And they make jokes about me, well, you'll go to anybody's funeral. And that's kind of true. I have a grandmother who is now in heaven, who she went to so many funerals, Scott. I have a gold box that is full of those mass cards. And those mass cards are how I name my characters.
12: No, that's so great.
13: So they live forever. And somebody go, hey, you put my Uncle Shooky in there. And I'm like, I know it's my Uncle Shooky too. I mean, it's I think that it's really, really important to honor a life that has passed. You know, in 100 years, who's going to know any of us? Think about that for a second.
12: Right, right.
13: So it's incumbent upon us to honor that soul, that resplendent soul that's gone back to God.
12: And I think it's also a reminder that every interaction we have in life is sacred. And it's when we see it in terms of mortality that it's easy for us to remember that. Mm-hmm. I'm working on this new play that I've written, which is going to be starting to get produced in the fall. But it's about Shakespeare. He has this line from the end of The Tempest. Prospero, who's the same age that Shakespeare was when he wrote The Tempest, his last line is, and now I will retire me to my Milan or Milan, and every third thought shall be my grave. Every third thought.
18: I love it.
12: So, but I think that as we age, it's like every 20th thought, then every 10th, then every 5th, and it just keeps getting closer and closer until mortality is your consciousness. And I actually think that that's a good thing. Do you think about your memorial service?
13: Well, I'm going to go ahead and plan it so my daughter doesn't get stuck with it.
12: Yeah.
13: Oh, I hope I've raised a kid that could do it for many people without any preparation, that she would know how to do it.
12: And for almost all of us,
18: it is the last time people we know and love will gather in our honor. And so why shouldn't, especially you as an artist, be thinking of this as a final production, as a final,
19: yes,
18: as a final gift and some sort of summation?
19: No, I just read a biography, Alan Rickman's, and he planned his, and he had a couple of songs there that I'd never heard of, and I went, and I was in Italy, and I played them. I found this in a hotel, this book. It was beautiful, Scott, because he had the music. I mean, one of his songs was Uptown Funk, played at his memorial service. And the other was, of course, a Tom Waits song. I think everybody has to play a Tom Waits song if they're of this time. It's perfect. But I thought he thought about it. He thought about it, and he did it in a theater, which you and I share, because I'm a playwright. I love writing plays. Theater, to me, is a sacred place.
18: Yeah.
19: Not the same feeling when I enter a theater that I do when I enter a church. Same feeling.
18: I used to feel growing up that I wanted a play and I wanted a church service to be providing the same kind of catharsis.
19: Mm.
18: I wanted a complete vision of life that was also going to end on some sort of hopeful note that was going to give me armor almost to go back into the world.
19: Well, I have to tell you, the Roman Catholics get that one right.
18: Yes.
19: And I said that to my dad. My father was very, I have devout parents, okay? And I was raised in very strict Italian Catholic home, very strict. My dad, before he died, I had some very real conversations with him because he was a difficult cat, but he was a good guy. But nobody's going to paint anybody in my family other than sinners. We're all sinners. But my dad had real insight. And after a funeral we had attended together as a family, I had a conversation with him. I'm one of seven. So, you know, Scott, the opportunity to be alone with your parents was rare, if ever. But we had a conversation about the funeral. And my father said, the Catholics get this. It begins with the body coming in. We have our service where there's layers to it, to the readings. People get up. There's the blessing of the body. He said, then we leave the church together and we go to the cemetery. And there is another blessing. By the time you get there, you're hungry and you're ready to talk about the person as they're lowered into the ground. And then you go gather in community over a meal. By the end of that meal, your grief process is now in full force. You have visited, you have thought about the person, you have been with the people that that person loved. And by the time you leave that rickety little tent with those folding chairs and the, you know, the fake grass, and you turn and you look back and you watch as the body goes into the ground, you have completed a circle. And it's really beautiful. Now, I will tell you, having now grown up and come to New York, and I grew up in a place where there were not many Catholics. So I went to plenty of Protestant services of all denominations, from Church of Christ to Methodist, AME, Pentecost, all of them. And that, too, gave me that sense of the person's life and immortality. And then when I moved to New York, and I think you probably know this, I have many, many Jewish friends. And so I go to those services, and I realize the Catholics, and I say this all the time, the Catholics got everything from the Jews. And another thing my dad said to me at one point in my life is, you can't be a good Catholic unless you're first a good Jew.
18: That's really interesting.
19: So in light of everything going on in the world, isn't that interesting?
18: Also, in the funerals of my friends who are Jewish, the taking the shovel getting
19: heavy
18: actual earth, and then you putting that earth on top of a casket.
19: It's sacred.
18: Yes, it's sacred.
19: In every way. Yep.
18: In the shamanic tradition, what you're often trying to do is find physical embodiments of an idea to give you closure. So if you see your friend lowered into a hole in the ground, and there's a pile of dirt with a shovel in it, and you're going to be taking it and partially covering it, it's really telling your brain, this person is gone from this dimension, and you need to take a moment and be grateful for the time that you had with them. Mm-hmm. It's all heading to a mystery that you don't know where it's going to, you don't know what. George Saunders was just on the show a few weeks ago, and he said, the thing about death is nobody knows what happens. Nobody. We have different theories,
19: wow.
18: But nobody.
19: Well, St. Thomas Aquinas told us. Well, some of them told us what they saw. Now, don't you, but certainly George probably knows people that had a vision and came back, doesn't he? I know people that did.
18: So tell me about that and tell me what testimony they came back with.
19: Well, the people that I know had an awareness that they were between this earth and somewhere else. I have, you know, an aunt that told me this. She was aware that she was in between and that she had a choice to stay or to go. Had a choice. She decided to come back. And what's ensued in that particular aunt's life has been, I can't even get into all of it here, Scott, but lost her husband, lost her child, and had previously lost another child. And she is the most, in my life, a person that I'm in awe of because of how she navigates grief and how she's accepting of it. So she saw something. She was in a coma. And so she had that experience. But then there were others. My great aunt Mary, and this was told to me by my cousin Ralph, is she was called by the Blessed Mother. So she had that experience. We're very connected to the Blessed Mother in my family and in my faith. She is, you know, there's all these lines that people draw about the Blessed Mother. It's like, because if you're a woman, you know those lines are, you're dodging an electrical wire every time you move or say something. And in my tradition, she's central in it. So Mary, the Mother of God. And Mary, the Mother of God, was a beautiful young Jewish woman of her time. At the Vatican, there is a tapestry of Jesus in the temple. And I saw that there was a young man there, and I saw that it was a temple, and it was quite ornate. But I didn't recognize Mary because she was this 16, 17-year-old in this beautiful robe, all etched in gold, by the way, in all these different fabrics, just beautiful silks. And her hair was really long, and she had on big hoop earrings. And I said to the guide, who's she? He said, that's Mary, the Mother of God. So you see the interpretation of a woman of her time who changes all of history and imbues us with such faith. All the religions come together at the river, all of them, including our brothers and sisters of Islam. It all comes together. So the idea here, you know, of, do you see something when you go? If I may use this podcast to say, find your path of belief, because what you believe shall be ever so. What you picture is where you're going. What you embrace is where you're going.
18: That's Adriana Terjani, a prolific novelist and director of several films, including the 2020 rom-com Then Came You, starring Craig Ferguson and Kathy Lee Gifford. She's also adapted her novels, Big Stone Gap, starring Ashley Judd, and for Lifetime, Very Valentine. When we return, we'll discuss how she became confident in her multi-hyphenate skills as a theater major at St. Mary's College in Indiana, and the part her mentors played in shaping her as a writer, director, and reluctant actor. Stay tuned. This is Ye Gods. I'm Scott Carter.
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12: Welcome back to Ye Gods. I'm Scott Carter. My guest is best-selling author and the host of the podcast, You Are What You Read, Adriana Trajani. We return to our conversation with a discussion of Adriana's college years, as well as her childhood attending church with her family in Big Stone Gap, Virginia. What's your first memory of a church service?
19: In Rosetta, Pennsylvania, at Our Lady of Mount Carmel, and my dad is holding me. I think I'm three. I remember from the age of three. Before my mother died, I corroborated everything. I was so in love with life as a child. I mean, like, we didn't have anything, but what we had, I thought was magical. My mother's purse that had a seashell on it and little things like that. The fact that I was in this giant family and it felt just right to me that I had all these siblings. It felt really good. But I'm in a church. I'm in Our Lady of Mount Carmel Church. And I even remember the song. So I have to be like three and a half because at the time of year it was May. And the song was Hail Holy Queen Enthroned Above, and everybody was singing it. And my dad picked me up. Now, at that point, they only had four. Antonia was really little. Maybe my mother didn't have Michael yet. So maybe five of us of the seven. And a real reaction to the scent, because the priest had done at the blessing with the, you know, the smoke and all of that. That's my first memory of church. And I liked it. And I liked it because I was high over the heads of the people. And I had a bird's eye view of all of it. And back then they wore hats, you know. So it was the 60s.
12: What was an early notion of God?
19: Well, I was always in trouble. So for me as a child, God was, you got to get me out of this one. And if you get me out of this one, I promise I won't do anything again.
12: So you had
19: really, I mean, I know, I'm sorry, I'm laughing, but whatever my nature was as a child, and I have photographs that I could show you, I just looked like I was in for some trouble. I thought everything was funny when it wasn't funny. I thought the world kind of upside down in a funny way. But I loved the people, the extended family in Pennsylvania, all those Italians, my cousins, and who I'm still close to. And our family, now the curtain's about to come down because my father's going to take us to Big Stone Gap, Virginia, which is a whole drama on its own. But the Rosetto years was Sunday dinner at my great aunt Mary's, who shaped me completely as an artist, completely, because she taught me about old movies. She's born in 1904. So she was old in the 1970s. And the late 60s. She's already old, in my opinion. Of course, now I look at that and I go, that's young. That's young. It's very young. But she made the family dinner every Sunday. And she had a husband and two sons. But the husband, I never met him. Uncle Charlie, I don't know where he was. And then I found out he was living in the next town. And she had two sons. And she lived in the homestead. And she took care of the great-grandparents. And when they died before I was born. And then she stayed in the homestead on Main Street, Garibaldi Avenue, Rosetta. I was related to pretty much everybody up and down the block.
12: Do you remember a time when you were first able to have a sense of objectivity about your life experience up until then that you needed to say to yourself, I can present this as a work to the world?
19: I have a pea brain that was obsessed with show business. All I wanted to do was be in show business. Where did this come from? Nobody in my family was in show business. I was an avid reader. So I would say some of it might have come from that. And from, like, if anybody was going to a play, take me, even if it was a local college play, once we got to Virginia, I was so into it. It's hard for me to remember a time I wasn't into show business. I had an idea about show business, that I could be a part of that world, without knowing very much about it.
18: At what point did you first get a community of people who felt the same way?
19: Oh my gosh. Well, that was at St. Mary's in Notre Dame in Indiana, the theater department. But I just got, it's so strange how life works, Scott. I have to talk about this man. He was Professor Reginald Bain. I know it sounds like an old Hollywood star name. Reg Bain was the head of the theater department. It was called the Notre Dame St. Mary's Theater Department, housed on the St. Mary's campus where I was in school. And I went to him as a freshman and I said, Dr. Bain, you don't know me, but I want to be a theater major. And he said, nobody declares when they arrive. They do that sophomore year. I said, I don't care. I want to be in every theater class I can be in. And he had this black hair that he was like, he would push away and he'd be like, okay, I can put you in this, this, and this. And then I said, and I'll do things too. I took ballet at St. Mary's for 4 years, both semesters. I didn't take it in Big Stone Gap. So weird. I sort of like kept everything inside till I got to college. And then I was like, all right, this is how this is going to go down. And then Reg Bain, my senior year at St. Mary's, said, this one's ready. Let her write and direct on the main stage. I wrote a play called Notes from the Nile, where I reinvented the Cleopatra story with anachronisms and everything. A comedy, a big sprawling comedy about women in power. It was because of him, and he just died. So I must feel like that came in the mail. I opened it, and I went, okay, I'm here to tell you about that.
18: Did you have the sense when you talked to him, did you have a sense that you were going to be a writer, a director, a performer? Was it that specific yet?
19: At St. Mary's, in our theater program, they make you take every discipline. Say you want to be a playwright, they make you do the acting, they make you do the directing, they make you do the playwriting. There was no argument. Like, that's, you had to do all of it. So, I mean, it almost was a little Jesuit, but it wasn't Jesuit. It was like, sample everything, see what you're good at. The writing has always been central to me, but I thought, I have to be able to talk to actors. So I was not a good actor because I would never cast me as if I was the director. And I knew that even then, Scott, because I was too easily ready to save a moment, say something funny when it wasn't funny, do something physical that stole focus. As a director, as a director person, is my worst nightmare. And I wasn't good at it, but I was good at the directing. And Reg Bain, we had to do directing one and two, and directing two, we had to put on a play. And those kids that were in that play, if they don't still hate me, I don't know who does. I did. You remember that play, Everybody Did It, called Impromptu by Tad Mosel? It's about a theater closing down and the actors on the stage at the end. And I shanghaied a professor to be the cleanup guy in the theater, and I did all this stuff. I don't know if it worked or not. I watched everybody else's plays, and I was like, oh, that was smart. Somebody put a thing up, and they did, like, shadows and stuff. But I got the performances out of the people, out of these kids, that made it work, okay? Reg Bain said to me, not only can you write, you can direct. And I'm 18, 19 years old.

0: in the couture world. And so what a marvelous poles of the same notion, but also what I'm thinking that you got from them, tell me if I'm wrong, the sense of certainty of self that led you to go to Mr. Bain's office and announce yourself.
1: Yeah.
0: And you're saying, here I am, and you must pay attention to me.
1: Oh, my God. And my glasses were this thick, Scott. I mean, I was, if you sat back for me, I cut my own hair. I kind of still do. But I cut my own hair, and I'm like, I am here, and I'm serious about this. I'm serious. And he was so patient with my dreams, Reg Bain. He was so patient. But to get back to my grandmothers for a second, you make me cry when you talk about them. I'm going to show you something. I'm going to see if I can move my camera to show you. I'm coming in close. That's the sign from my grandmother's factory.
0: Yes.
1: The Yolanda Manufacturing Company. It didn't occur to me that women couldn't direct, own their own businesses, do their own thing. My grandmother, Lucia Bonicelli, Chisholm, Minnesota. Her husband died. I wrote a whole novel about it called The Shoemaker's Wife, inspired by her. She ran that store. Everybody knows it. It was called the Progressive Shoe Shop. And my grandfather, I'm excited to die to meet him. My grandfather, Carlo, really excited. But something those two ladies shared, and they didn't share much. They called each other Mrs. Bonicelli and Mrs. Trigiani. Until my grandfather, my other, Viola's husband, Yolanda, she brought her husband to the Mayo Clinic. And so she went up to Chisholm, Minnesota and spent time with my grandmother, which was a revelation for both of them because they didn't really know each other. My grandmother in Minnesota could not travel. That was just her. She had an illness. She had motion sickness really bad. Probably could medicate that now, but you couldn't then. Anyway, what those two ladies had in common, and of course, my mother and my aunts play into this too, but these two grandmothers had a really deep faith. So in my little mind, I must have that. I must work at that as hard as I work at anything else. So I'm sitting here at my desk. Now, these are my cousin Ralph's rosaries. He's another whole story. I wrote a novel about this. It says Ralph's rosaries on there. And the Blessed Mother's on. Look, see how we are in my family? Oh, she's everywhere. And if you come to my house, she's in windows for good weather. I mean, I put her everywhere. But that non-negotiable thing was also like this message. And it wasn't to get married and have kids. It was to be who you are. Be the best version of what you think you are. And to be good to people. It sounds so crazy now, but you read it in that book, Don't Sing at the Table. I always have to thank Jonathan Burnham, my editor, for that title, because it's a great title, Lee Boudreau. Because I was talking about my grandmother, and you weren't allowed to sing it. Oh, there's your title. But I would retitle it now, because I think Don't Sing, I would rather be sing about something. Because there isn't a day that goes by that I am not present with them spiritually. I'm present with them right now spiritually.
0: You talk about that you talk about in times of stress, you think of them and that they give you strength. I'm trying to find the quote because I wrote it down. Here we go.
1: Okay.
0: In dark moments, when despair kicks joy to the curb, and I feel I don't have it in me to go one more step, I turn to my grandmothers for strength.
1: Absolutely. That makes me cry. Because they had really hard lives. My grandmother Lucia was widowed at 34 and raised three Italian immigrant children because she herself was an immigrant. And my grandfather was an immigrant who fought in World War I. You know, when he was a kid, and he died at the age of 39 because he had developed a cancer from the mustard gas in France. And he was told when he returned, you won't see your 40th birthday. And my grandmother, who had fallen in love with him through their letters, I don't care. So she made choices like right from the beginning

0: shaped everything. And, you know, my mother, I wish you could have known her, was an incredible woman who always put herself in the back seat in deference to my father. And then God pulled a whammy on him and gave him five daughters that had mouths. Like, we weren't going to put up with that. And two wonderful brothers, who, by the way, I toured with last summer. My brother Michael, who's a masterful, beautiful musician and singer-songwriter. And my brother Carlo, who was our tour manager. I had a chance at this stage of my life to be together, to be in community with my family in a way that I had long dreamed of. And you know, you do it by choice. You want to be on the bus, get on the bus with us. If you don't, you don't. But those two grandmothers inculcated all that in us in a way. And that's not to say our family doesn't have problems. We have lots of problems. But for me, I always look for the simple, clearest path to peace. I'm a peacemaker. It's not important for me to be right. It isn't when I'm directing. Now, I have a way of, you know, because of my thwarted acting career, which I would have never done, I understand the fear of what that is. You have to be bold on one hand, and you have to be very humble on the other, and you have to communicate through your part of this mosaic. And everybody else depends on you, and you depend on them. Oh, my God. Well, to me, it's like being in a big family, but I understand the fear of the actor. And I have been in situations directing where I knew the actor was terrified, and the actor was taking it out on me. But that just is like water on polyester. Bye. Bring it. My job is to make you comfortable. You can hate me, but I'm going to figure out how to get you there, you know? So I've been in those shoes. But I never judge that or say, oh, it should be different. They should listen to what I'm going to say. They should do it. No. Let's see what you got. Let's do it.
1: I'm Scott Carter. My guest on today's Ye Gods is Adriana Trigiani. Adriana spoke pointedly about the hard life, but ultimately the triumphant success of her grandparents. Adriana's 2012 book, The Shoemaker's Wife, fictionalized that coming to America story, chronicling the lives of two young Italian immigrants in 20th century America. When we return, she continues exploring the Catholic themes in her writing and why she sees spirituality as a uniting force. I'm Scott Carter. This is Ye Gods. We shall return.
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1: Welcome back to Ye Gods. I'm Scott Carter. I'm talking with the novelist of the Big Stone Gap series, Adriana Trigiani. Her new book, The View from Lake Como, tells of a woman finding her purpose after the death of an uncle and the revelation of family secrets that upend her life. Her protagonist, a devout Catholic, finds special solace in the funeral service of her grandmother, That experience parallels Adriana's own life after the passing of both her grandparents, with whom she was very close. We'll wrap up our conversation with Adriana's thoughts on why faith is so central to her writing and life. One of the things that I gather, Adriana, from your writing and when I've heard you speak, is how central Catholicism is to you and your family and your characters. It seems like it's almost impossible to separate exactly the religion from the community of the culture, that it's one huge thing that perhaps you don't even have an impulse to divide or dissect, but it's one thing.
0: Well, you know, as this was explained to me by my village priest, the word Catholic means everybody. And one of the things we pray for is that we reunite with everybody. That would include the Nation of Islam. That would include all the way back to Fatima. And the whole thing, you know, the Jews, same thing. My Jewish brothers and sisters are beautiful people. That we come together. And in this day and age, it seems very possible to me, because there's a baseline dialogue going on. Now, how do you solve centuries-old problems? You solve them face-to-face using common sense. It's very simple. And this country is very good. We've been very good at sharing. We have a legacy that with people of color that's deplorable. Nobody talks about that in the way perhaps that we should. And the way we treat women isn't great either. So we have work to do. But that's being a human being, is to get past our biases and past. Now, how does being Catholic relate to all of this? My childhood priest died way too young a couple years ago. He was like 72. John Rausch was his name, a Glen Mary priest who lived in Kentucky. He's the man who walked the walk as a priest. And I would call him and have these conversations and say, I'm lost. I don't know what to do. I don't know where to go. And he would always kind of bump me back on the track a little bit and say, why don't you go off and think about this? So to say to you, like, what would be the path of my faith in this world? Because Catholicism is like everything else. It goes in and out of style. Most of my life, it's been out of style. Now the churches are packed again because the kids are desperate. They really are. They are looking. They are searching for this meaning. And I love that I live in a city that I could go out right now and grab a mass. But what keeps me Catholic is the breaking of the bread. Now, and I want you to just think about this. What is the Mass? Well, we come together, we do a creed, we have a gospel that the priest tells, we have two epistles, which are from the Bible. Granted, we are not like my Pentecost and my evangelical friends who can quote it chapter and verse. We don't do that. We read it. And in our canon year, you know, they're predetermined, these readings. Okay, so I'm inviting you into my Mass. Okay, that's what it is. But then there's the reason we gather, is we gather at a table to break bread, to do what and say what. The words exactly are that Jesus said at the Last Supper, do this in memory of me. We come to the table to remember him. Now, I take that as a message. This whole thing is about remembering you, remembering my grandmothers, remembering my mother, remembering my father. And when he holds it up to this day, I mean, even talking about him, tearing up, I have to like put my head down because I'm moved by that. No matter the Mass, even if the priest is like, maybe not like kind of on his game, when he holds that host up, I'm with you, Padre. Padre, I'm over here. I'm with you. I see it. I get it. I believe it. Extend that to my Italian roots, where for centuries and centuries on both sides of my family have been Catholic. And I'm kind of carrying that rope for them in a certain way. And even my friends that are upset with the church and upset with some of the stuff will say to me, well, I'm not going to join any other church. And then I say to my friend, including my best friend, who do you think this church is? Who are these mythical people wandering in here? It's you. It's your soul journey. It's your path. All they're saying to you, And of course, you know, we could talk about transfiguration and all those things, transubstantiation, all of it. But that's not even the point. The point is we're all here. We're at the table. Do this in memory of me. And as I get older, I think those words are more powerful now than they were in the time of Jesus Christ. I think they're more powerful because we're afraid there's more of us. I don't buy this division stuff. I'm from Appalachia. Some of my best friends there have different politics from me. But we get on the phone and we discuss. We talk. We don't go, oh, I can't talk to her because you believe that way. They think it's hilarious that I live here. You know, what are you doing there? Because they live in one of the most beautiful places on the planet. He said, what do you do? We talk about it. So I think to be a Catholic to me is the biggest statement of inclusion I could possibly make to my fellow man, no matter their religious tradition. And just say, hey, you know, we're here. You don't have to believe all this, but we should believe in coming together. In coming together. That's the lesson in all of it. And all it takes is a phone call or come over for dinner or let's pull together here a little bit, right? That's all it is. It's not any bigger than that. And beware the false prophets. Beware the people that come at you, you know, tell you things that aren't about that table. Not about that. Do this in memory of me. I don't know what they're talking about. You know, about theology. And, you know, I heard the current whatever say, just ridiculous. You're being ridiculous. And people have a right to be ridiculous if they're politicians, because we certainly see plenty of examples across the board. I don't know, to both parties. I see plenty of agita there, but that's because they need something from you, you see. But not at that table. Nobody needs anything from anybody. Just, hey, remember me.
1: When you were young and you were watching your grandmother's work, they gave you something to occupy yourself with while they were working, but also you learned lessons from them that would serve you as a writer.
0: Right.
1: And as an artist. And I love this quote. The smaller the stitch, the better the seamstress. I imagine words in a novel like stitches. Words should flow seamlessly without a tug or a pull to take you out of the thought itself. Can you think of other ways that you've applied what they did to the work that you've done?
0: Well, for Lucia, who your quote, that was about her, because she was a couturier in every way, but she was a small town lady. Chisholm, Minnesota, made people's wedding gowns, made their coats, took in all manner of tailoring from the department stores. Wouldn't have a man come in to be measured. She made the department store do the chalk and the pins, and then she did the sewing. That's the kind of lady she was, okay? One woman man all the way till her death. She said to me, nobody has to see how many times you rip out the hem. So when I'm rewriting, rip it out, put it to the side. So I learned that from her and from Viola, who was, by her own admission, a very difficult person. I loved her dearly and was friends with her at the end of her life in a way that I miss her every day. She taught me something that I do to this day, which is, because she could see, I could be indolent. I was an artist who was like a chooch, like I would lay on the couch and think. And she said to me, get up before the sun. That's when you get the most work done. And so when people say to me, how the heck are you so productive? It's because I use those hours of the morning. Sometimes it's 3:30, sometimes it's 4. I'm up early. And a writer has to do a lot of thinking and a lot of note-taking, because every decision is made before you sit down. I don't make them while I'm handwriting or typing, or I don't do it like that. It's all done before. I have dreamt it. I have used my sleep from my grandfather's books, The Power of Your Subconscious Mind. I've decided everything. So when I sit down to work, Scott, I'm ready to roll. I know what I'm doing. So that's what I learned from the two of them.
6: It has been such a delight to talk to you. And at the end of each episode, I ask people the same three questions. Let me ask them of you the first we've touched on a bit, which is, do you think at the end of our lives, and may you live long and prosper, and you have many, many years to be contributing in the wonderful way that you have lived your life, do you believe that there's going to be a judgment for how we have used this gift of time on earth?
0: Yes, I do. Yes, I do. And it fills me with enough fear to be positive and active.
6: Do you believe in purgatory?
0: Yes. I think there's a waiting room.
6: I love this from Don't Sing at the Table. It was in Viola's acknowledgement that she was dying, and in her anticipation of the salvation she believed was guaranteed, that she became her most beautiful. Mm-hmm. Do you think somewhere in some dimension of eternity that you will see her again?
0: Oh, I hope she's right there. I hope she's right there. She's going to be annoyed with me because we did a family cookbook and she said, never share my recipes. And I did. So I'm a little scared. But on the other hand, she gave so many, so much. And it wasn't easy for her. And for those of us that it isn't easy, those are the people you got to really give it up for. You know, it's a great question.
6: Is there a quote that you find yourself returning to in challenging times because it comforts you?
0: I'm going to quote Walden. Thoreau, Henry David Thoreau said, and he did it for a man, but I changed it to she for me. If one advances confidently in the direction of her dreams and endeavors to live the life which she has imagined for herself, she will meet with success unexpected in common hours.
6: Oh, that's so beautiful.
0: That grabbed me, and that was the book Walden was given to me by Miss Billie Jean Scott, my high school librarian at Powell Valley High School when I was in the eighth grade. And I loved Walden ever since.
6: Is there a work of art that so transformed you when you beheld it that you feel like if everyone in the world could also experience it, the world would be a little bit better of a place?
0: It's such a great question because a work of art is many things to me. My grandmother Viola's Manicotti, I can't recreate it. And I've never been anywhere in anybody's homes that's recreated it. She made a crepe that you could see through, which cooled on wax paper that she took from cereal boxes and ironed. She didn't waste wax paper. So it cooled and they were just the right size. Her filling of manicotti, like if you go to a restaurant, it'll be heavy and there's like mozzarella in it. No, hers was like whipped air. It's cheese, but it was whipped air and just enough sauce. That's one. If I'm going to say Lucia's work of art is my mother's wedding gown. I have never, and I go to stores. I mean, I was always embarrassed when I went shopping with my grandmothers because they'd flip the garment inside out to see the seam work and everything. My father did it too because he was in the garment bin. But my mother's wedding gown is like, it's like what I would imagine Givenchy did or Helen Rose in Hollywood or Edith Head. It's just, you can't see the seams. And then if I wanted people to gaze upon a painting that I feel will change them, it's pretty much the work of Tiepolo because of the colorways and the life of the characters in the paintings. It spoke to me immediately. I have often been inspired to write looking at his work. It's like people midair deciding to go to heaven or... He has that painting, Divine Lovers Lost to War, and just this idea of something bad pulling you away from something good. I just relate to that. Those would be my three. I was allowed one. I see I'm greedy. I'm greedy. Terrible.
6: Adriana, this has been so delightful for me. You have been so generous with your time, with your soul. I thank you so much, and I look forward to our next conversation.
0: I can't wait till you call me. Now, you have been so generous with your time. I'm a super fan of this podcast, but here's what I think. It's like I'm amazed that you decided to ever do this, because this is like nobody would think to do this. And there's beauty in it, and there's truth in it, and it's all good.
1: 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I had the pleasure of talking with Adriana on her podcast, which is called You Are What You Read. 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Next week on Ye Gods, journalist Tom Janot, whose 1998 profile of Mr. Rogers for Esquire magazine inspired the Tom Hanks film A Beautiful Day in the Neighborhood. And Janot is going to join me to discuss his memoir, In the Days of My Youth, I Was Told What It Means to Be a Man, which is about his charismatic father's secret life. Ye Gods is created by a pantheon of ye gods and goddesses. Executive producer Dawson McCraw, co-executive producer Selena Lauterer, producer Robin Rose Valentine, editors Richard Chinqui and Mike Canary, music composer Carmen Borgia, production assistants Alexis Bradley Banks and Hannah Pontoro, consigliere Roy Seekoff. WGCU general manager is Corey Lewis. Associate general manager in charge of content is Amy Shoemaker. And executive producer of content is Pamela James. Ye Gods is produced by WGCU and Efficiency Studios and distributed by the NPR Network. I'm Scott Carter, and you can watch my TEDx talk, Indivisible, on YouTube. And until next time, safety and kindness for all.
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0: From NPR and WBEZ Chicago, this is Wait, Wait, Don't Tell Me, the NPR News Quiz. I'm Alzo Slade.
1: And I'm Peter Sagal. America has seen its share of defeats on the world stage recently, with fraying alliances, wars going sideways. But we can be proud that we have successfully launched one of our restaurants in a country where no one asked for it. We'll ask who is eating whose lunch, plus the legendary Sally Field, who's co-starred with Tom Hanks and Daniel Day-Lewis, tells us about working with an invertebrate, and Alzo Slade reveals he doesn't really care if today's show crashes and burns.
0: I think it will be a beautiful crater.
1: We'll ask what's really making an impact on our quiz coming up right after this hour's news.
2: Live from NPR News in Washington, I'm Linda Kenyon. Iran says it will not negotiate directly with the United States unless the Trump administration honors its agreement reached in June. The Memorandum of Understanding, or the MOU, called for limits on Tehran's nuclear program in exchange for sanctions relief. NPR's Hadil Alsalshi reports from Istanbul.
3: Speaking to reporters, Iranian Foreign Minister Abbas Araghchi said that Iran was exchanging messages via intermediaries, but that he would not call the process a negotiation with the U.S. He said that the brokers were trying to find a way back to talks. Qatar and Pakistan have been the main mediators in the process. The U.S. broke a 60-day ceasefire that was stipulated in the Memorandum of Understanding when it began a new wave of strikes on Iran in July. Araghchi said that an agreement between Iran and Oman to open the Strait of Hormuz was in its final stages. Iran has said that the opening of the strait is contingent on conditions, including the U.S. going back to the June agreement. Hadil Alsalshi, NPR News, Istanbul.
2: Summer travelers are feeling the effects of higher prices, both at the gas pump and when booking flights. As NPR's Stephen Bissaha reports, domestic and international airfares have risen since the start of the U.S. war with Iran.
4: An average domestic flight last week cost about $80 more than it did a year ago, according to the travel site Kayak. Henry Bernal is a lecturer at California State University Fullerton and says even if a deal to reopen the Strait of Hormuz is reached, it'll take a long time for flights to get cheaper.
5: That's actually a similar pattern to what we saw following the Russian invasion of Ukraine. It took about a year after gas prices started going down until we saw the same pattern with airfares.
4: The average international flight was about $170 more expensive than the same time last year. Stephen Bissaha, NPR News.
2: The window to register to vote will soon close in some of the last statewide primary elections of the year. NPR's Hansi Lo Wong reports on the upcoming deadlines.
6: If you are eligible to vote in this Tuesday's primary in Connecticut, in-person registration ends on Monday at 12 noon local time. Minnesota, Vermont, and Wisconsin also hold primaries next Tuesday. Eligible voters who haven't yet registered in those states can do so as late as primary day. Monday is also the last day to register in Rhode Island, either in person, by mail, or online before that state's September 9th primary. And in Wyoming, in-person signups are available through that state's August 18th primary. You can confirm your registration status by visiting your state's official election website before the deadline. Election officials can remove your name from voter rolls, especially if you recently moved, changed your name, or haven't voted in a while. Anzi Luong, NPR News.
2: Health officials in Louisiana are urging beachgoers to take precautions during a summertime surge in infections from a flesh-eating bacteria. Louisiana has confirmed 9 cases of infection so far this year. You're listening to NPR News. Drive along a Texas highway in the summer and you'll usually see signs of advertising fresh local peaches. But this year things are different for the summer staple food. Natalie Weber reports from Houston Public Media.
7: This year's harvest is smaller than normal after an unusually warm winter and a late spring freeze. Tim Hartman, a fruit crop researcher with Texas A&M University, predicts that this year's peach crop will be less than half of last year's harvest. He says Texas weather is highly variable, but he has noticed a pattern.
8: In recent history, though, we've seen a trend of getting less chilling.
7: Texas saw its warmest winter on record since 1895. Climate change is creating new challenges for farmers and ranchers in many parts of the country. For NPR News, I'm Natalie Weber in Houston.
2: Kellogg has some good news for fans of its breakfast cereals. The company says it will be able to remove all artificial dyes from its cereals by the end of this year. That's a change that is ahead of schedule. The cereal maker had earlier said it would remove synthetic dyes from its products by the end of 2027. But now the company says it has been able to identify fruit and vegetable-based juices that will give cereals like Fruit Loops and Apple Jacks their distinctive colors. The Battle Creek, Michigan-based company also says it will soon be able to remove BHT. That's an artificial preservative. Kellogg says only a small number of its cereal products contain that preservative. I'm Linda Kenyon, NPR News, in Washington.
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0: From NPR and WBEZ Chicago, this is Wait, Wait, Don't Tell Me, the NPR News Quiz. I'm your judge and scorekeeper, classically trained by Judge Judy herself. I'm Alzo Slade, and here's your host at the Studebaker Theater at the Fine Arts Building in Chicago, Illinois, Peter Sagal.
13: Thank you, Alzo. Oh, thank you, everybody. Wow. Wow, thank you. Yes, it is exciting. We have a great show for you today. Later on, we are going to be joined by the legendary actor Sally Field. Yes. Herself. She was just nominated for an Emmy for her role in Remarkably Bright Creatures on Netflix. We have some fans. Okay, this is a movie where she co-stars with an octopus. Sadly, the Emmys snubbed the octopus. We promise to recognize your work, so pick up your phone and give us a call. The number is 1-888-WAIT-WAIT. That's 1-888-924-8924. Let's welcome our first listener contestant. Hi, you're on Wait, Wait, Don't Tell Me.
14: Hi, I'm Quincy from Dallas, Texas, but currently living in Austin, Texas.
13: Okay. So you're Quincy. You're from Dallas, but you're temporarily located in Austin. What made you do that?
14: I'm a student at the University of Texas.
13: Oh, great, so, yes. Yeah. And what are you studying, may I ask?
14: I'm doing aerospace engineering.
13: Are you?
15: She's going to have a job.
13: Are you, he said, in a way meant to subtly foreshadow some of the questions we have for you. Well, welcome to our show, Quincy. Let me introduce you to our panel. First up, she's an Emmy-nominated writer and comedian. It's Shantira Jackson.
15: Hi, Quincy.
14: Hi, Shantira.
13: Next, he's a humorist and founder of Hatch Space Woodworking School and Community Workshop in Brattleboro, Vermont. It's Tom Baudet.
16: Hello, Quincy.
13: 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It's Paula Poundstone.
15: Hey, Quincy.
14: Hi, Paula.
15: How you doing?
13: So, Quincy, you're going to play Who's Alzo this time. Alzo Slade is going to read you three quotations from this week's news. Your job, correctly identify or explain two of them. You'll win our prize. Any voice from our show you might choose on your voicemail. Are you ready to go?
14: Yes, sir.
13: Okay. Here we go, Quincy. Your first quote is from a NASA investigator.
0: I think it will be a beautiful crater.
13: That investigator was reacting to news that a rocket crashed this week into what?
14: The moon.
13: Yes, the moon. A SpaceX rocket crashed into the moon after being left in orbit. This happened at a bad time for both of Elon Musk's companies, SpaceX and Tesla. Their stocks tanked this week, but it is still impressive that even though this happened on the moon, the rocket still managed to take out several pedestrians.
15: How does a rocket crash into the moon? I mean, did somebody fall asleep at a switchboard? Or
13: No. This was a rocket stage. You know, the rockets have stages, mm-hmm. these mm-hmm. big parts, segments of the rocket. And this was left in orbit And it's just been floating out there, and eventually its path crossed the path of the moon, and, well, you know, when two objects love each other very much.
17: Well, this is a question for Quincy, now, being a scientist engineer. Now, don't things orbit like 200 miles up, and isn't the moon like further than like 250,000 miles up? Like, I don't think this was an accident. I'm not a conspiracy guy.
13: You think somebody had it out for the moon?
17: It's hard to hit the moon. There's a lot of math.
13: Yeah.
17: And hitting it by accident is like winning the Powerball.
13: To be fair, it is actually very hard to land a rocket safely on the moon. That's why we don't expect to be able to do it until 57 years ago.
17: Yeah, we've already put the first man on the moon. Maybe he wants to put the first man in the moon.
13: It's possible, yeah.
17: Are all these tech guys not going to have to start crashing their rockets in there? Like now Bezos is going to send like a bigger rocket.
13: They're constantly
17: going a little
13: competing.
17: Faster.
13: Yeah.
17: Yeah. Look at my crater.
13: You thought you messed up the moon. Watch me. The thing is, we all remember what Jeff Bezos' rockets look like. They're sort of cylinders that bulge out at the top. They're very indicative of something, some concern. I'm just imagining the image of that crashing, heading into the moon. It'd be like one of those illustrations of how life begins.
17: I'll never be able to unsee that.
13: I know.
15: I was going to say, can you imagine how hard the moon tries to get out of the way?
13: Yeah. Quincy, for your next quote, here is a citizen of Mexico giving his opinion on an American burrito chain that just opened there.
18: It's gringo food for gringos.
13: So, what American burrito chain just opened their first ever branch in Mexico?
14: Is it Chipotle?
13: It is Chipotle. Or, as they say in Mexico, Chipotle. America invading Mexico with Chipotle restaurants really puts the colon in colonize. And there is a chance to see why the subtle differences between the American version of Mexican food and the authentic version. For example, in Mexico, they also have cyclospora, but there it's made with cane sugar.
17: So is this very recent? I mean, do we know how it's doing?
13: Well, apparently, they opened it in the town of Monterrey, Mexico, in northern Mexico, which, because it's near the border, has a lot of American restaurants, and people are used to that. It's not Mexican food. They know it's not, but it's tasty and decent fast food.
17: I'm thinking of getting a spaghetti factory franchise for Rome.
13: Well, you know, I wouldn't do that, because there is a sad history here. They tried opening a Pizza Hut there once, and that's why they joined the other side in World War II. It was they didn't take that well. All right, Quincy, your last quote is about a new device for new parents.
18: Infants survive just fine before infrared night vision cameras.
13: That was the New York Times talking about the new thing that everybody gets after they get their first baby. What is it?
14: Is it like crib cam, baby cam?
13: Yeah, it's like a baby monitor, but not just a baby monitor. The $400 Nanit monitor tracks your baby throughout the night on more than a dozen metrics, including their breathing, their movements, their so-called sleep efficiency. And also, this is true, it takes a photo of the baby's facial expression whenever a parent walks into the room, and then, without being told, it will edit those photos into a montage for you, which is a great way to know which parent the baby likes more.
19: So it's a flat camera for babies.
13: It really is.
17: So it's basically turning the nursery into an ICU.
13: Pretty much, yeah.
17: Like the nurse's station's got a blue light and a buzzer out there when the blood pressure drops.
13: Yeah, pretty much. It covers. It's like it's a huge leap forward. Finally, a baby monitor that gives parents more things to worry about.
17: Yeah.
15: I used to, you know, I sleep on the floor and my.
19: I didn't know that.
15: Yeah, I you can't fall out a floor, and so when my son was a baby, he also slept on the floor a lot, and. So it was, he was taking a nap one day, just an infant. But I had put a blanket, you know, down on the floor for a minute. It was in the summer. It was wicked hot. And I put him on the blanket, and then I go downstairs, and we didn't have things like that.
13: Oh, no.
15: And in a while, I go up to check on him, and he's on the wood floor. And not on the blanket anymore. And I'm like, oh, just sorry about that. And I move him back. And then I go back downstairs in a little while. I go up to check on him, and he's on the wood floor again. Now, see, if I had had this camera,
13: yeah,
15: I would have realized how hard he tried to get to the wood floor.
13: Yeah.
15: Because it was cooler than that damn blanket.
13: He
15: was a baby, but he wasn't a stupid baby.
13: Now, this, of course, is AI, and it's connected to the internet where they store all the data. Many parents are concerned about exposing their babies to so much surveillance, and they're worried about how all this data might be used. But the Nanit company says, don't worry, your baby loves it. We know because we're looking at him right now. So, Alzo, how did Quincy do in our quiz?
18: She passed with flying colors. 3 out of 3.
13: Congratulations.
15: Good job, Quincy.
13: Thank you. Thank you, Quincy. Good luck with your studies, and I'm sure your rockets will not crash into anything.
14: Thank you so much. Bye, guys.
13: Bye-bye.
15: Bye. Bye.

0: there. B, trying to take naps on top of predators. Or C, mistaking their own arm for a tree limb, grabbing on, and then falling to the ground.
1: Oh, boy, oh, boy, oh, boy, oh, boy. It's a bevy of favorites.
0: It really is.
1: I have thought my arm was a tree and just, like, grabbed it.
0: So that's your choice? You're going to go with C, they grab their arm?
1: I'm just going to go with it because I have no freaking idea.
0: Well, yes, you do, because that's correct. They have been observed to do this. Sloths, who live in the jungles of Central and South America, can sometimes be seen falling out of trees, holding firmly onto one arm with the other. Also, how did Sally Field do on our quiz?
2: Out of all the awards she has, this might be the best one. She got 2 out of 3.
0: Sally Field is an absolutely legendary actor who is up for an Emmy for her latest role in Remarkably Bright Creatures, which is streaming on Netflix now. Sally Field, what an absolute joy. Give it up for Sally Field.
1: Thank you.
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0: In just a minute, Alzo invites you out to a fancy steakhouse, but there's an odd dress code. It's our Listener Limerick Challenge. Call 1-888-WAIT-WAIT to join us in the air. We'll be back in a minute with more of Wait, Wait, Don't Tell Me from NPR.
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2: 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From NPR and WBEZ Chicago, this is Wait, Wait, Don't Tell Me, the NPR News Quiz. I'm Alzo Slade. We're playing this week with Paula Poundstone, Shantira Jackson, and Tom Baudet. And here again is your host at the Studebaker Theater in Chicago, Illinois, Peter Sagal.
0: Thank you, Alzo. Thank you, everybody. Thank you all. In just a minute, Alzo assures us that it's rhyme o'clock somewhere. It's our Listener Limerick Challenge. If you'd like to play, give us a call at 1-888-WAIT-WAIT. That's 1-888-924-8924. Right now, panel, it is time for more questions for you from this week's news. Tom, this week the New York Times published an in-depth, multi-part investigation into Talenti brand gelato. They used high-tech equipment and rigorous reporting just to try to explain what.
9: Well, you know, I use the containers for keeping hardware in, and they've gotten a little flimsier. So I think it's the flimsy containers.
0: Well, there's something about the containers. Specifically, they come in jars, and the question is, why are those jars
9: tight? hard opens?
3: They're very hard to open, hard yes. To open. The Times
9: yeah.
3: wanted to find out why the jars of Talenti gelato are so hard to open.
9: It's not getting into a carton of ice cream is easy. I mean,
10: not eating Talenti.
9: No, it's like, you know, you hear about the mother who picks up a car to save her child. Opening ice cream is that same gland.
3: Yeah.
9: It's
3: like, just like the adrenaline. Like,
9: yeah.
3: Yeah. Also, Tom has power tools, so it's not a problem for you.
10: Yeah.
3: Yes, the paper that brought down Harvey Weinstein has turned its attention to figuring out why people can't open their fancy ice cream jars. And if you are about to write in to say, no, Peter, it's gelato, that's why your arms are too weak to open a jar. This is true. To find out why the jars are so hard to open, they put one into a CT scanner.
11: Yeah. Did insurance pay for that?
3: I don't know. What if it did? You'd find out that a jar of sorbet has better health insurance than you do.
11: Yeah, more than likely.
3: You're using a CT scan. Can you imagine you go in and you're like, you need your own diagnosis, and they say, oh, it has to be, can't do it till next week. There's a cookies and cream using the machine right now. And this was part of the CT scan, was just part of this huge multi-part investigation into the brand's history and its decline and its current flavors versus past versions, and because it's the New York Times, also something to do with polyamory in Brooklyn.
11: and no one can unearth the Epstein files?
3: No one, really. No. Maybe that's where they are, inside a Talenti jar that no one can open. Shadira, concert goers this summer are dealing with a strange and unpleasant new behavior in the crowd, and now artists like Olivia Rodrigo and Noah Kahan, among others, have had to publicly ask their fans to stop doing what during their concerts?
10: Being tall and standing in front of short girls.
3: No, but I appreciate that perspective. It's that people are very excited to get places really down front, and they don't want to give up those places for any reason at all.
10: Oh! Are they going to the restroom at the
3: They're going gate? To the restroom. Well, yes, I think that's a very polite way of putting it. They're going to the restroom without actually going to the restroom.
11: Wow!
3: It's a global phenomenon, apparently. Concerts all over the world, people keep pooping on the floor during concerts.
11: Wow! No. Wow! Oh, I thought you meant they wore diapers,
3: no.
11: at least.
3: No!
10: I love Beyonce, but not that much.
9: Oh.
11: Wow. That's
3: earlier
11: awful.
3: This month, Olivia Rodrigo said that fans in the front row at her concerts were just doing that rather than go to the bathroom and give up their place by the stage. Then other artists started coming forward and saying, yes, it's happening at my shows too. This is rough. The only musicians who should have people pooping their pants at their concerts is the Wiggles.
10: Noah Kahan doesn't even make any music that you need to do that to.
3: Ooh, fighting words.
10: No, his music is nice. You can just hold it. You don't have to. Everybody at Noah Kahan concert is so nice. You don't have to do that. They will let you go.
3: They'll let you go and they'll give you your place back because they're all very gentle people.
10: They're very kind. I think he's from like a mountain.
3: He is. Wow. If any musicians are listening right now, if you want to make sure your fans leave to use the bathroom, you just need to say, well, now we're going to play some of our new stuff.

0: Coming up, it's lightning fill in the blank, but first is the game where you have to listen for the rhyme. If you'd like to play on air, call or leave a message at 1-888-WAIT-WAIT. That's 1-888-924-8924. You can see us most weeks right here at the Studebaker Theater in downtown Chicago and catch us on the road. We'll be at the beautiful outdoor Rose Music Center in Dayton, Ohio on September 3rd. It's just a stone's throw away from Columbus. We know, we threw a stone. And the perfect way to enjoy the end of summer outside. We will also be at the Orpheum Theater in Omaha, Nebraska on September 24th. And you can check out our comedy grab bag show September 9th at the Den Theater in Chicago. Alzo Slade will be hosting. And you will get stand-up performances from Wait Wait panelists and see special guests. Well, for example, like me. For tickets and information to all of our live events, just go to nprpresents.org. Hi, everyone. Wait, wait, don't tell me.
1: Hi, this is Lizzie calling from Bethesda, Maryland.
0: Now, Bethesda, Maryland is a place I know. What do you do there?
1: So during the school year, I teach fifth grade, but seeing as it's summer, I just got back from my honeymoon.
0: Oh, really? Mazel tov. Congratulations.
1: Thank you.
0: And now that you're back, how are you finding married life?
1: So far, so good. We are still married.
0: That's good. If you get through the honeymoon and you're still married, that is a good sign. Congratulations.
1: Yeah, it tends to be.
0: Well, Lizzie, welcome to the show. Alzo Slade is going to read for you three news-related limericks with a last word or phrase missing from each. If you can fill in that last word or phrase correctly, and two of the limericks will be a winner. You ready to play?
1: I'm ready.
0: Here's your first limerick.
2: Our steakhouse might not have great food, but to seats many butts will be glued. Our diners all chose to throw off their clothes. They're eating their steaks in the
1: nude.
0: Right! Class Soiree Steakhouse in Miami, Florida said they started their monthly nude dinner service to attract new, quote, adventurous customers, because it is the truly adventurous who will sit down in front of piping hot food with a serrated steak knife and think, boy, I wish my genitals were completely unprotected right now. The owner of the restaurant, whatever you think of his motive, says, no, this is all about the experience for the clientele because, quote, me and my crew, we're all professionals, unquote. He's right. It does take a professional to look a naked man straight in the eye and ask, any fresh pepper on that?
3: I'm going to be honest. If I go to a steakhouse, that's not the meat I'm trying to see.
0: There you are. Also true.
4: Boy, you know, sometimes I just don't even feel human. I'm like, none of these activities. I would so not eat naked to begin with. And if I was going to eat naked, I wouldn't want to eat naked with other naked eaters.
0: Also true. Here's your next limerick.
2: Since my breakfast treat's gone, I feel so hurt. I'm so mad, I might protest and throw dirt. But Dannon just shrugged and pulled out the plug. They stopped making that great coffee.
1: Yogurt.
0: Yes, yogurt. This week, Dannon, the yogurt people, announced they are discontinuing their coffee-flavored yogurt, and people are devastated. Right? Where are my Dannon heads? Come on now. Well, the reason so few people cheered is because the serious fans of Dannon coffee yogurt are out there trying to score the last remaining cases of the stuff, which they will keep because yogurt lasts forever. Right?
4: See, again, I just don't relate to people.
0: I've had Dannon coffee yogurt. It's not bad if you like the flavor of coffee.
4: I don't like coffee or yogurt, so no. Yeah,
0: I don't think it would be for you, then.
4: Yeah, just put nuts in it and call it quits.
0: Here is your last limerick.
2: Will I see the new movie? Well, maybe. At this matinee, others won't slay me. We can bring a few toys and make extra noise. It's a safe place for me and my
1: baby?
0: Yes! People with babies are flocking to screenings of The Odyssey, arranged just for them. It's a great way to save money on a babysitter, still have a night out. And what better movie to teach your kid that when daddy leaves, he is never coming back? Other theaters that are showing The Odyssey have tried to ban babies from screenings, but then some guy showed up with this big wooden horse, and you'd never guess what was inside.
4: I guess they're just scraping the bottom of the barrel in terms of trying to get people. How come they don't have naked? They'll do naked movie showings at some point.
0: Yeah. Also, how did Lizzie do in our quiz?
2: She did great. 3 out of 3. Congratulations.
0: Congratulations, Lizzie. Well done.
5: Thank you. This is a dream come true.
4: Aim higher, Lizzie.

0: Now onto our final game, Lightning Fill in the Blank. Each of our players will have 60 seconds in which to answer as many fill-in-the-blank questions as they can. Each correct answer is now worth 2 points. Alzo, can you give us the scores?
1: Of course. Paula has 2, and Shantira and Tom are tied for the lead at 3.
0: Okay. So, Paula, that means that you are in second place, so that means you're going to go first. The clock will start when I begin your first question. Fill in the blank. On Tuesday, authorities arrested the man suspected of starting one of the blanks in Washington State.
2: Fires.
0: Right. On Wednesday, space company blank made 900 million more shares available to investors. The Musk thing. I'll give it to you. It's SpaceX. A man in Wales was arrested for climbing to the roof of a hospital and blanking.
2: And yelling, I'm cured.
0: No. Putting on a Grim Reaper costume and just staring silently at all the patients coming into the hospital. On Wednesday, paleontologists in New Mexico identified a new species of blank.
2: Dinosaur?
0: Right. This week, a video of a street brawl in Detroit went viral because people noticed that blank was standing on the sidelines cheering the combatants on.
2: Blank was Tom Holman.
0: No, the police commissioner of the city of Detroit.
2: Wow.
0: So a passerby caught this street fight on video, and right there in the front of the crowd of onlookers is the police commissioner of Detroit, who cheered and he kind of urged the fighters on, you know, while wearing his Detroit police hat. When asked why he did not intervene in this rather brutal fight, he said, and I am not kidding, I did intervene when the guy had had enough.
2: Wow. Uh-huh.
3: That feels very Detroit.
4: That's old school.
0: That's how they roll in Detroit. Also, how did Paula do in our quiz?
1: She got 3 right for 6 more points, total of 8, and the lead.
0: All right.
2: Wow. That's all you'll give me, Also?
3: You used to be friends.
2: Yeah, you're not one of us anymore.
0: Shantira, I'm going to arbitrarily pick you to go next, fill in the blank. As more states report outbreaks, RFK Jr. said that parents should vaccinate their kids against blank.
3: Measles.
0: Right. This week, a Nobel Prize-winning computer scientist warned that humans may soon be unable to outsmart blank.
3: AI?
0: Right. On Thursday, former Senate Majority Leader blank was discharged from the hospital.
3: Oh, Goofy McConnell.
0: Goofy, yes. This week, police in New Jersey were able to cite 74 drivers for traffic violations after they had their traffic cops blank.
3: Do their jobs.
0: No. Disguise themselves as trees on the road. Tuesday, astronomers released the most high-resolution images ever taken of the surface of the blank.
3: Sun.
0: Right. According to a new report, the UFC lost $30 million when they staged an event at the blank.
3: The White House.
0: Right. In Arizona, 2 people are recovering after being shot by a man who was blanking.
3: Eating the sandwich.
0: No. They were shot by a man who was demonstrating the safety features of his gun. 2 men were looking at a handgun at a yard sale when the owner came over to show off its various safety features. While he was doing that, he accidentally shot both of them.
2: Wow.
0: Okay, it was an emergency. They were harmed. They were hurt. They're fine. But I hope they waited a while to call 911, because if there's ever a time to get somebody to pay the price you want at a yard sale, it is right after you have shot them.
3: I thought it was a bad shot, but if he hit both of them with the same bullet, he might be kind of good.
0: Wow. Also, how did Shantira do in our quiz?
1: She did all right. She got 5 right for 10 more points, total of 13, and the lead.
0: All right, then. So, how many, then, does Tom Beaudet need to win?
1: 5 to tie, 6 to win.
0: All right, here we go, Tom. This is for the game. On Wednesday, officials in Iran pushed back on blank's claim that peace talks were underway.
5: Trump.
0: Right. On Thursday, Ukraine drone strikes hit 2 oil refineries deep in blank's territory.
5: Russian territory.
0: Right. The latest movie in the blank franchise is the fastest movie in history to make $500 million.
5: Marvel? The Spider-Man?
0: Yeah, Spider-Man, yeah. On Tuesday, Abdul al-Sayed won a closely watched Democratic primary in blank.
5: Michigan.
0: Right. This week, a woman in Utah is suspected of not wanting to get married after she was caught blanking the night before her wedding.
5: I don't know. leaving town?
0: No, attempting to burn down the church where it was supposed to happen.
5: She should have just left town.
0: It's true. According to a new study, watching too much blank may actually rot your brain.
5: Phone video stuff.
0: Yeah, TV, basically. Yeah. On Wednesday, a genetics company announced it had created a hypoallergenic blank.
5: Dog.
0: Right. This week, a man who was drowning in the Yellowstone River was saved by a blank that was nearby.
5: Oh, the Hoboken ass fish.
0: No.
5: dumb as they are, they have their moments.
0: No. The man who was drowning in the Yellowstone River was saved by a teenager who happened to be practicing with his lasso on the riverbank.
5: Cool.
0: He'd been practicing his lasso, you know, roping things at the distance so much that I kind of think he pushed the guy in just to be able to throw a lasso in as he swept by and pull him to safety. The kid was, of course, celebrated for saving this man, but did he have to then hogtie him?
5: What a great story to have as a kid to
0: Isn't
5: tell
0: right?
5: the rest of your life.
0: Well,
5: right?
0: Yep, that's what I did. Also, did Tom do well enough to win?
1: He did it. He got 6 right for 12 more points, total of 15, and
0: there
1: he is the champion.
5: Thank you.
0: Wisdom of years.
5: Thank you very much.
0: In just a minute, we're going to ask our panelists to predict, after that rocket crashed into it, what will be the next big news from the moon. 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Philip Gotica writes our limericks. Our public address announcer is Paul Friedman. Our ops manager is Jasira Vardak. Thanks to the staff and crew at the Studebaker Theater, B.J. Lederman composed our theme. Our program is produced by Jennifer Mills, Miles Dornbos, and Lillian King. Special thanks this week to Blythe Robertson, Janie Hoffman, Dom Banyas, and Peter Gross. Our third Peter this week is Peter Gwynn, the third. Emma Choi is our vibe curator. Technical direction is from Lorna White. Our CFO is Colin Miller. Our production manager, that's Robert Newhouse. Our senior producer is Ian Chillog. And the executive producer of Wait, Wait, Don't Tell Me is Mike Maribella Danforth. Now, panel, what would be the next big news about the moon? Shantira Jackson.
3: In addition to moon pies and moon cakes, this holiday season she will be releasing a moon tiramisu.
0: Tom Baudette.
5: Elon will abandon his plans for a moon colony, explaining he didn't know random rockets and boulders and stuff could just crash down at any time.
0: And Paula Poundstone.
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0: Thank you so much, Alzo Slade. Thanks also to Tom Baudette, Paula Poundstone, Shantira Jackson. Thanks to our fabulous audience here at the Studebaker Theater in downtown Chicago. Thanks to all of you for listening wherever you are. I'm Peter Sagal. We'll see you next week. 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
12: It's the Splendid Table from American Public Media. I'm Francis Lamb. It is full-on barbecue cookout season, and life is meant to be delicious and simple. But this week, we've got some things you might not have thought about when the tantalizing smell of smoke is in the air. Like, barbecue etiquette?
13: So one example of, like, a very common barbecue etiquette crime is rolling up with more people than were invited. Like, if you have house guests that weekend, you're like, oh, there's a barbecue with my neighbors. Well, let's just go there. And not telling your host, yeah. That's a major etiquette crime. And this is very common.
12: Okay.
13: So if you do this, don't.
14: That's one of my favorite things that Nick says. If you do this,
13: no.
14: Don't.
13: No.
12: That's Nick Layton with Leah Bonema from the podcast, Were You Raised by Wolves? We've got the authors of Chasing Smoke, and the great pitmaster Pat Martin tells us about why some kinds of barbecue are fighting for survival. It's all coming up on The Splendid Table.
7: Live from NPR News in Washington, I'm Linda Kenyon. Israeli Prime Minister Benjamin Netanyahu is rejecting the 15-point plan for Gaza, which was discussed with the United States. Netanyahu says Israeli forces will not withdraw until Hamas is fully disarmed. Anas Baba reports from Gaza.
15: Speaking at the opening of a government meeting Sunday, Netanyahu said Israel rejects the roadmap and will not carry out any withdrawal until Hamas gives up all its weapons. He called for what he described as real disarmament, not fictitious disarmament. The position puts Israel at odds with last month's roadmap from President Trump's Board of Peace, which envisions Hamas disarmament alongside a phased Israeli military withdrawal and a transition toward Palestinian governance. That dispute comes as Israel still controls roughly 70% of Gaza, according to Palestinian officials and aid agencies. Netanyahu also said that, as long as he remains prime minister, there will be no Palestinian state in Gaza or the West Bank. Anas Baba, NPR News, Gaza.
7: A lackluster jobs report last week continues to raise questions about the state of the economy. But Kevin Hassett, who heads the White House Economic Council, tells CNN's State of the Union things are looking up, especially when it comes to oil prices.
16: Prices are still higher than we would like, but we've taken a lot of steps so that when the Gulf situation is resolved, that we can expect prices to go way, way down.
7: Hassett also says the overall economy is, in his words, really, really booming. Just after the Supreme Court overturned Roe v. Wade, more people sought long-term and permanent birth control options. As NPR's Selena Simmons-Duffin reports, abortion restrictions don't seem to be influencing those decisions quite as much anymore.
17: Dr. Caitlin Bernard is an OBGYN in Indiana, which has had a strict abortion ban for years. She says right after the ban took effect, her patients talked about it when considering birth control options. Now,
18: nobody is really talking about abortion bans. Nobody really is thinking about them. Then other things that help you decide whether or not to use contraception are more top of mind.
17: Things like health insurance coverage or potential side effects. Bernard says more than abortion restrictions, social media influencers disparaging hormonal birth control is something her patients are talking about these days. Selena Simmons-Duffin, NPR News.
7: The U.S. Coast Guard says the operator of the boat that capsized in New York Harbor, killing a mother and her infant daughter, is facing criminal charges. Authorities also are investigating whether the boat was chartered illegally. The speedboat overturned last night near Liberty Island, home of the Statue of Liberty. 12 people were rescued from the water before police arrived. Police divers later located the 27-year-old woman and 5-month-old girl in the water. They were pronounced dead. You're listening to NPR. This summer marks the first time in 60 years that no original members of the Grateful Dead are touring, following the death earlier this year of co-founder Bob Weir. Other musicians are keeping the Dead's music alive. NPR's Isabella Gomez Sarmiento reports.
19: Graham Lesh was literally born into the Grateful Dead. His dad, Phil Lesh, was the band's bassist. This summer, Graham Lesh has been playing Dead tribute shows across the country. Lesh is one direct inheritor of the Dead's legacy, but he doesn't want to be its solitary keeper. He says the hundreds of Grateful Dead cover bands across the country give him hope for the future.
20: What we can do is sort of bring all these other musicians in and provide a place for them to be in the band and to take the music and then maybe go out and, you know, spread the good word.
19: That way, hopefully, the music will never stop. Isabella Gomez Sarmiento, NPR News.
7: Spider-Man Brand New Day continues its breakneck pace at the movie theaters, collecting more than $144 million domestically over its second weekend at the box office. Since its release, it has accrued more than $1.6 billion worldwide in just 10 days' time. The Odyssey also crossed the $1.1 billion mark this weekend, including nearly $32 million domestically in just 4 weekends into its release. It took only 7 days to become the highest-grossing movie of the year, achieving a new career best for director Christopher Nolan. I'm Linda Kenyon, NPR News in Washington.
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21: Hey, it's Francis. It is obviously full-on cookout season, and life is meant to be delicious, casual, and simple. But this week, we've got a throwback episode about some things you might not have thought about while the tantalizing smell of smoke is in the air. Like barbecue etiquette? No, seriously, check it out. I'm Francis Lamb, and this is The Splendid Table from APM. Fire, smoke, and food. They go together so naturally. I mean, it's literally the oldest form of cooking. And sometimes it feels like you kind of know everything you need to know about it, right? You fry up your grill, put something on it, next. Well, we have two chefs, Sarit Packer and Itamar Srulevich, who spent time traveling all around the Levant to explore regional dishes cooked over live fire, and they've come back with some great techniques and ideas for us. And later in the show, my friend the great West Tennessee pitmaster Pat Martin is coming on to talk about how some barbecue styles and traditions can go extinct and how we need to save them. But first, on our show today, did you know there was correct barbecue etiquette? Neither did I, but our producer Sally said, no, we absolutely have to have Leah Bonema and Nick Layton back on to talk about it. They're the hosts of the Great Etiquette Podcast, Were You Raised by Wolves? And they're here with us now. Hey, Leah and Nick.
13: Hey there.
14: Hey. So great to be back.
13: Yes.
21: It is so great to have you back. But I have to admit that I don't really know what you're doing here.
13: Oh. Wow, what a great way to introduce your guests. I feel so welcome.
21: Well, what I mean is I think of cookouts and barbecues, you know, as pretty chill events.
13: Sure.
21: But you are telling me that there are etiquette issues that I may not be thinking of. So what should I be thinking of?
13: I mean, are you alone at this barbecue? Is this a solo barbecue? Because anytime there's more than one person, etiquette applies. That's the whole point.
21: Okay, that's fair.
13: Because I think if we think about etiquette at the very fundamental core is just about being mindful of other people. And that applies in any type of event, if it's formal, if it's casual, like you just want to be mindful of other people. And so if you're at a barbecue with other people, then of course, there is going to be some etiquette.
21: Okay. So we're not talking about, can I eat my ribs with my left hand rather than my right? We're talking about something more about, you know, being attuned to the dynamics of what you might be encountering with your guests and friends and family.
13: Sure.
14: Yes.
13: So, like,
14: and as a left-handed person, get in there.
13: So one example of like a very common barbecue etiquette crime is rolling up with more people than we're invited. Like if you have house guests that weekend, you're like, oh, there's a barbecue with my neighbors. Well, let's just go there and not telling your host. Yeah. That's a major etiquette crime. And this is very common.
21: Okay.
13: So if you do this, don't.
14: That's one of my favorite things that Nick says. If you do this,
13: no,
14: don't.
13: No, please don't. Or there's the summer variation on the classic Thanksgiving crime, which is showing up needing to use the grill. So like at Thanksgiving, people show up needing to use your oven that has a turkey in it. Well, for barbecues, it's very common to like roll up and have something that you need to grill too. And it's kind of like, oh, no, we're grilling here, and all the grill is being used for the thing me, the host, is grilling. So we don't have room for your stuff. So don't do that either.
21: I see. Okay, that's fair. Or maybe like you prearrange. You say, hey, I have this beautiful rainbow trout, and I've only got one of them. It's going to be for me. Can I get a spot on the grill?
13: I mean, if you want to have that conversation with your host, that sounds great. I think we just don't want to surprise our hosts at the end of the day. I think that's like a good thing to
21: say. Fair.
14: Yeah, we want to ask if we're bringing people. We want to ask if we're using the grill. Hey, is this cool? And then it's all good.
21: Okay. What other party fouls might we be committing without realizing
13: it? Well, we actually just got a great question from a listener, which was about potato salad. Specifically, somebody was saying that they have a famous potato salad recipe. It's their signature.
21: Okay.
13: They're known for it. It's like their whole thing. And somebody wants the recipe, and they don't want to give the recipe. And so the question is, what do you do? What is polite in this circumstance? And this is a great question, I think.
14: Yeah, we've actually had this come up many times. It's a hot debate because people come in on either side of this. I also always, when I ask somebody for a recipe, I assume that it's like a family recipe and I'm going to ask permission. I'll say, do you mind? Is this a recipe that you'll share with me? Because I get it. If it's like passed down and you're going to trademark it and make it into an at-home bakery, I don't want to step on that. Yeah. But if you are sharing, I'd love it.
13: Yeah.
21: Yeah, sure. You have to marry my brother first.
14: I mean,
13: that's,
14: is he available? Because I'm there.
13: I mean, that's a good recipe.
14: Yeah.
13: But you want to give them an out. You definitely want to make it sound like, I totally understand no is going to be the answer, but I love this potato salad so much that if you would give me the recipe, I would love to have it. And I think that's kind of how you want to approach it.
21: Oh, so you're thinking the proper way of asking for the recipe, not the proper way of deflecting the request for the recipe.
13: My attitude is just give the recipe. I mean, what is the big deal? Because recipes are a dime a dozen, and it's never the recipe. It's the technique. Like, how many Toll House cookies have you had in your life? Everybody's using that exact same recipe. And yet, have we not had some really terrible Toll House cookies and great ones? It's the technique. So if you want my potato salad recipe, you're not going to make it the same way. You can't. You won't. So I'm not that worried about my signature thing I'm known for in this very small community getting taken over by somebody else.
14: I come in on the other side of this, and not with my recipes, because if I'm bringing anything, I got it at Target and they're like, where'd you get that guacamole? But if somebody tells me they don't want to share, and I think a fine way to say is, oh, hey, this is like a family recipe and my great grandmother would, you know, be appalled if I shared. I'd be like, oh, of course. I think you can just say that if you don't want to share. I don't think it's a, I think it's totally fine.
13: It's also a thing that just people say, like, oh, can I get the recipe? They don't mean that. They're not going to make this thing. So you could just be like, sure. And then if they follow up, then you can worry about this.
14: But the problem is once you've said sure and they follow up, you're in it.
13: Well, then just give the recipe. That's where I come from.
14: Yeah, I think all roads lead to give the recipe with me.
21: All roads lead. Okay, but I appreciate that. There's a very nice way of asking for it, which is to say, would you mind if, or, you know, something along those lines. I give them the opportunity to say gracefully back to you, you know, I would love to, but I can't because my great-grandfather swore us all to secrecy in this recipe and we would only give it to our blood kin.
14: Or and then I think if somebody says that, you back off. You'd be like, oh, of course, I don't want your great-grandfather haunting me. For sure, I understand. Yeah.
21: I am very scared of the supernatural.
14: I am very totally scared. Total respect. People get very competitive. I think that's another thing that happens at barbecues. People are like, oh, they always bring the potato salad. I'm going to bring the potato salad and I'm going to make it better. And then it's, woo, feud at the barbecue. We actually got this one about guacamole. It was like a guacamole off at a party. It turned very, very nasty.
21: Like, oh, like Leah brings her famous guacamole from Target.
14: Yeah, from Target. And then Susan stepped in with another guacamole and moved mine down the table.
21: Moved it.
14: I mean, this was a letter that we got.
21: So I don't have to be an etiquette expert to know that you don't bring your version of that dish and then move the other person. Yeah. I know that's,
13: well, you would think
21: that's not appropriate.
13: You would think so many of these things are like, of course everybody knows that you don't do this. And yet, we live in a world in which etiquette crimes are happening all around us. Another thing that comes up at barbecues a lot, anytime you're at somebody's house, is wanting to take a tour of their house and wanting to go around. Because you're often outside. And if you've never been to their house before, you're like, ooh, can I take a tour? This is fraught.
21: Yeah, tell me more about this.
14: I would wait on the host to offer. If the host is like, do you want to take a tour? I would absolutely say yes. And then I would throw out compliments throughout the house.
13: Yes. If you're asked to take a tour, you got to say yes. Yeah, you can't be like, no, I'm good. Rather not. Yeah, no, you can't do that. Yeah. And you gotta find something in the house, even if it's not your taste, that you like. So you got to be like,
21: my God, these duvets.
13: Ooh, I didn't know Laura Ashley made shower curtains. But you should never ask. You should never put your host on the spot.
21: Yeah. What else? What else should we be thinking about?
14: I think we should be talking about the big barbecue, corn on the cob. We got a lot of letters about corn on the cob. It is a fire topic.
13: Yeah, people have a lot of opinions about it.
21: What is the controversy about corn on the cob?
13: How do you eat it?
14: Do you eat it straight across like a typewriter, or do you eat it around in circles, or do you cut the corners off?
13: And do you butter the whole thing all at once and roll it into a big pat of butter? Or do you do one row at a time?
21: Why would someone have opinions about how I eat corn on the cob?
14: Why do people have opinions about many things? I mean, first off, for me, it's corn on the cob. You're at a barbecue. Get in there. However you do it. You know what I mean?
13: It is a fundamentally informal food. That's true.
21: Yes.
13: But
21: yes.
13: The etiquette greats have weighed in on this topic. Mm-hmm. Even the OG Emily Post, 1922, she's got thoughts about corn on the cob. I mean, she actually doesn't like it. She thinks you shouldn't eat it. But if you insist on eating it, she says that you do eat it with your hands. She doesn't like the little corn on the cob holder things. She says those silver things are not found in, like, the nicer houses. And so she would rather you not do it. She says, quote, they're not often seen in smartest houses. So if you want to have a smart house, you're not going to have corn on the cob holders. But of course, Miss Manners, who I often go to because she's sort of most aligned with my sort of etiquette experience, she says that it should definitely be done orderly. And so she really likes you to do it in rows like a typewriter, but she does not want you to say bing at the end of the row. And for any listeners that are too young to know what that means, there was a time before computers when we had typewriters and there would be a bell that would go off when you got to the end of the line telling you you have to start a new line. And so if you're going to eat corn like a typewriter, you don't say bing. But she goes berserk if you leave a kernel undone. So you have to do every kernel in a row. You cannot leave any uneaten. Because she really doesn't like that.
21: This does not sound like an etiquette issue.
13: She may have other demons.
21: She has.
14: I think she has some demons. I think that's a fair call.
13: But she would really rather you do this orderly and try to do it as gracefully as possible, which is kind of impossible with corn and cob. But she wants you to do your best.
14: I read this really fun article about how the way you eat your corn is reflective of your personality type. Which I thought was very fun.
13: Okay.
14: And they said people that eat straight across are rational thinkers.
13: Mm.
14: People who eat in circles are more creatives. And people who slice off the kernels are into neatness and adverse to conflict.
13: Oh.
21: Yeah, we can take a personality test later. I forgot what sort of madness that this reveals about myself.
13: And then here's actually a very controversial question. If you have the little skewers for the corn, and somehow they're not actually being inserted for you in the kitchen and they're at your plate setting, should they go on the left or the right or symmetrical? What is the proper place for the corn thingies? So this is actually a great question. And I'm going to say something controversial, get brave. I think they should go on the right. Because even though they're fork-like, and a lot of people would put them on the left, they should go on the right. Because there's no corresponding corn on the cob holder knife. And like one of the reasons we put the oyster fork on the right is that there's no oyster knife. We use it in our right hand. And so that's why anything that needs to be right-handed goes on the right side. But this is controversial. I'm going to get a lot of letters about this. I know. I'm prepared. But I say the corn on the cob thingies should go on the right.
14: And I always follow Nick because I feel like he because I feel like you always make a great point, and I just like to do what you think is right.
13: Oh, I appreciate that. Oh, if only everybody would. Oh, my life would be so much easier.
14: We'd be so much more organized, to be honest.
13: So great.
21: Well, I'm going to put them on the right then. The next time I have a formal barbecue in the backyard with corn on the cob and with the corn on the cob pokers, because I do not hold one of the smarter houses, they're going on the right. And thank you guys so much. This has been a blast.
13: Oh, this was a treat.
21: Have a great summer.
14: Thank
21: you. May the cookout spirits be with you.
13: Thank you.
14: Ah, delighted.
21: Nick Layton and Leah Bonema are the duo behind the podcast, Were You Raised by Wolves? Subscribe to it wherever you get your podcasts. And coming up, Middle Eastern grilling with the authors of the book Chasing Smoke. I'm Francis Lamb, and this is The Splendid Table from APM.
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21: 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I'm Francis Lamb, and this is the show for curious cooks and eaters. Pretty much every cuisine has a tradition of grilling or cooking over coals, but it's hard to find ones that are more exciting and more delicious than the cuisines of the Levant, places like Jordan, Turkey, and Israel, where the flavors of smoky char and bright acid and herbs and rich oils and nuts combine in a zillion ways. The chefs Sarit Packer and Itamar Srulevich run beloved restaurants in London, including Honey and Smoke, which is an all-live-fire grill house inspired by growing up in Israel and their travels throughout the Middle East. Their latest book is called Chasing Smoke. Hey, Sarit. Hey, Itamar. So nice to have you.
1: Nice to be here. Thank you so much for having us.
21: No, it's a pleasure, and thank you for joining us from late in the night where you are. But I have to ask you this.
2: Early evening, we call it. Early evening.
21: You're civilized and European, so 9 p.m. is early evening. I love that. But, okay, so 5 years ago, you opened a restaurant, Honey and Smoke. It's a restaurant where you cook over live fire. I have to ask you, what on earth compelled you to do that? Because the flavor is amazing, the craft is amazing, but all I can think is how hard it must be to cook without being able to turn a knob and have your heat go up and down.
2: You know what? It's not as hard as it sounds, but I think what compelled us was the fact that growing up, this was the main kind of cooking we associate with any kind of family gathering or any holiday or anything like that. I think we were both born in Israel and it's a hot country and a weekend means a barbecue. There's no other way to do it. You kind of gather friends or family, or you go down to the beach and you start an actual bonfire, or you light a barbecue. So that's kind of in our psyche, I think, both of our psyches.
1: Mm-hmm. Yeah.
2: And I think, I mean, Itamar has been talking about this crazy grill smoke restaurant for, I don't know, 20 years? How long do I know you? He's been going on about it for quite a long time, but we were jobbing chefs for a long time and then we progressed and we started managing other kitchens and everything like that. And about 10 years ago, Itamar said, come on, it's time to do this grill restaurant.
1: Yeah. And I think it's been a real journey for us, but there is something very liberating about cooking over coals or cooking over fire. It really brings you back to your senses because you don't say, okay, this needs to go on 180 or, you know, now I'm going to turn the dial up to 8 or 9 or 7 or whatever. You look at what you're cooking, you're smelling it, you're hearing it. It's all, you know, you have to be present. You have to be in the moment. It's a really grounding experience, a really focusing experience.
21: Yeah.
1: I think we're much better cooks for it. No, wouldn't you say?
2: Yeah, and I think the chefs enjoy it so much because you do get desensitized from, like, the elemental cooking. Sorry, we have a very noisy, we live in a very noisy place. You're probably going to hear quite a lot of cars and sirens. So, you know, you get these ovens with settings that will show you how to roast a chicken from without having to know anything. Mm-hmm, and you kind of set it and it just does the whole thing. So for them to go back to this aspect of lighting a fire every day, it's also the ritual of it. You come in, the first thing you do is you start the fire because it takes time and you want to let it kind of come up and then mellow down to embers. And so you're not working on like the crazy smoke thing, but you're also using those early stages for lightly smoking meats or smoking nuts and stuff like that. So different heats get used for different things. When it's hot, you char loads of aubergines and it's really smoky and then you let it down and then you're grilling slower cuts of meat or you're grilling sweet potatoes or potatoes. So it's like a really nice routine of a day where you're prepping throughout the day, even not just immediately for service. We try and cook as many of the things in the restaurant on the fire as we can.
21: Oh, I love that.
1: We came to it from the side of, you know, these are the flavors that we love. So we came to it almost from the side of the guest or the customer, you know. But the actual process for us, I think especially for you, Sarit, because I have a little bit of grilling experience before we opened Honey and Smoke, but Sarit never really cooked on fire, and now she's addicted. She's a proper pyro.
2: Yeah, I mean, it's true. Like, growing up, and I don't know, kind of, I suppose, gender roles, you know, of the time was that the barbecuing was kind of left to my dad and my brother, and I kind of never really did any of the barbecuing. So when we opened the grill restaurant, it was kind of my first time actually playing with live fire, understanding what we can do with it, how much flavor you can get out of it. And I do love it very much.
1: And now she's, you know...
2: I've always been a bit of a pyromaniac, but maybe it was more about bonfires.
1: No, but now you're much better on the grill than everyone.
2: Well, I just look at it as a source of heat that imparts a lot of flavor. Mm-hmm. There's something really special that happens from a live fire.
21: Yeah, yeah, yeah. So let's talk about some of the inspiration for the actual dishes that you make and you love. And in particular, I love your book, Chasing Smoke. So to write this book, you know, which is a book about, you know, dishes you learned and ate with people, over five trips to Egypt, Turkey, Greece, Jordan, and Israel. What inspired you?
1: For the particular book, it was five trips, but actually dozens of trips and experiences before that went into the book as well.
2: Yeah, but these five trips we did with a photographer, and we really wanted, well, again, originally, none of our plans ever go exactly as we think, but originally
1: That's the theme.
2: Yeah, it's a theme in our lives. But when we came to start writing it, we didn't feel that writing a restaurant book was interesting to anyone, because then they can't take that and use it. So you look at a restaurant book and you kind of think, wow, this is pretty. This is aspirational. I'm not actually ever going to use it. So we wanted to try and explain why this is a food that stems from like home barbecues and from gatherings and stuff like that. So we really wanted to do that. And we wanted to explore the region that we celebrate in our restaurants. And we, you know, we cook food that's inspired by everywhere in our travels. We love to travel around kind of the Middle East, the Levant, Greece, Turkey, and we wanted to get as many countries as we could. We did have to start narrowing it down, and we did hit a pandemic, so we stopped where we stopped. Pandemic definitely puts stops your traveling quite abruptly.
21: Yeah, yeah. And what surprised you? What were things you tasted that surprised you? I mean, you know this region quite well. So in taking these trips, you were going a little bit deeper. You had the opportunity to explore.
1: I mean, it was an amazing process, I have to say. It was just such a privilege to go on these trips and to have, you know, a little bit of research done and a photographer. And it kind of... you know, we're normally quite sort of, we keep to ourselves, we're quite, you know, not shy, but we don't so much get involved. But for these trips, we really had to sort of cross a boundary. You know, we had to get into kitchens and we had to talk to people and we had to find out the secrets. So it really changed something in us. You know, we had to be different people. And, you know, you ask about these wow moments and moments of revelation. It was just endless, you know. I think even though we know the region, we understand the flavors, it was so sort of humbling to just get a reminder of, you know, just the essence of what cooking is about. It's about, you know, the seasonal produce that comes, you know, it's not a choice. You cook because this is what comes, and, you know, being frugal and using every part of an animal or every part of a vegetable even is not a fad. It's how you live, because this is how you cook. Well,
2: that's the produce you have. I mean, you know, we happen to be there exactly in like desert truffle time. So it's like, they call it a desert truffle. It doesn't really taste like a truffle, but it's like a mushroom that only grows at a very short period in the desert sand. Mm-hmm. And they skewer it with lamb koftas, and it's really amazing. Or
1: lokwats
2: season, which you might call Chinese medlars or Chinese plums. They're like
21: the little
2: kind of fruit.
21: Little kumquats.
2: Yeah, it's little orange fruit. And they're very, very seasonal. So when that comes into season, they quickly like skewer them and grill them and everything kind of. So they're really like celebrating this abundance of what's in season and making everything with it. And these like crazy sour plums, and then green almonds. They get picked before the almonds are ripe, and you can just eat them like that. They're like a kind of really sharp, zingy kind of vegetable. And green garlic season is amazing because everything just gets like with, you know, grilled whole bulbs of garlic that have loads of flavor and corn. And then it, kind of when it's colder, than sweet potatoes or chestnuts, like everything gets used, everything goes on a fire, but it is so seasonal still. So all this stuff that we over the years in the UK kind of got a bit detached from the seasonality because you kind of get everything here most of the year everything gets imported in, and it's not as like special to like really celebrate this like amazing season.
21: Right. Like the 4 days that we can actually get like mulberries from this tree or whatever.
2: Yeah.
21: Really special.
1: Yeah, but it's literally like that. And it made me think sort of, we live in this hyperabundance, but what have we gained from it? What have we lost? You know, it's really sort of was an eye opener for me.
21: Sure.
2: Yeah.
21: It's a little bit like what you're talking about with the process of cooking, where now you have to be grounded and rooted in your senses. When you're eating in this very seasonal way, you're more grounded and rooted in what actually is around you.
1: Yeah.
2: And also everything tastes amazing when it's in season, you know, it tastes so much better. So like one of the dishes that kind of stuck in our mind absolutely is this really simple Jordanian dish of like, it's

0: with a local guy that was showing us around that week in Jordan, and it was really kind of an extremely memorable experience with really simple produce that was at its best, and that was just amazing.
1: Yeah. There's a romance to that. So, okay, so now you're not in those places anymore. You're back in London. What have you taken home with you in terms of ideas for dishes? Like, what are some of the dishes that you love cooking from this book?
2: I always, think about people are saying, oh, yeah, it's a grill house. It's very meat heavy. And we're like, no, like 80% of the menu is vegetable and fruit. No, wouldn't you say, Saeed?
0: Yes, absolutely. Like, it's so important.
2: And this is actually, again, something that really came home to us on our trips is what happens to fruit and vegetable on the grill. This is where the magic is. Like, we have beautiful peaches now coming in from Europe. So we're grilling those, grilling some bitter leaves as well. So it takes the edge off. And we served it with almond tahini and some coriander, cilantro, and smoked almonds. So it's a very, very simple preparation, but so much flavor. And
1: Oh,
2: the
1: cool.
2: peaches sort of get, that hit of smoke and kind of like they almost sort of start to jam. They sort of concentrate in flavor and it's so sweet.
1: Yeah.
2: And we were doing sweet corn. We're getting amazing fresh British sweet corn now. So we put it on the grill with the husk and all. So it sort of steams and smokes at the same time. And then just before we serve, we take off the husk and give it kind of like another extra bit of char. And then we brush it with urfa chili butter, which is kind of like a smoky chili, and a drizzle of honey and some spring onion
1: Oh, that sounds fantastic.
2: and, crunchy salt. So simple, but it was just like, for me, this is the taste of summer.
1: Let me bring it back to the grilled peaches because I love that idea. When you're grilling peaches, are
2: I
1: you
2: don't
1: do
2: blame you.
1: you well no, well how do you treat them? Are you putting them whole on the grill and charring them all like you like the way you would with a we call them aubergines, we call them
2: No,
1: eggplants?
2: I was just cutting them in quarters, and so
1: Okay.
2: you get like a little bit of char on each of the cut side. You don't really need a lot, like it doesn't need a lot of cooking, just kind of like a little kiss of smoke will give enough impact.
1: Yeah, and do you oil them before putting on the grill?
2: No, I just put them
1: Okay.
2: straight. They don't stick.
0: Not if your grill is hot, they
2: Yeah,
0: don't.
2: the grill needs to be very hot and clean, but they don't stick.
0: But you can give them a little lick of oil, a bit of seasoning. Like, what I think is always really nice is to give a bit of char, take it off, and then like a tiny bit of either lemon juice or like a red wine vinegar, but a really light one, and then a bit of salt, and then kind of this, because the heat kind of evaporates a bit of the juices, everything becomes really intense. It works a charm with watermelon as well. You would never
2: True.
0: think, because you think watermelon is like so much water, but when you grill it's absolutely amazing. It's one of the best things ever. And we really literally just take slices of watermelon and put them on the grill until they just get the first kind of black lines of char.
1: Yeah.
0: Take them off, a bit of lemon juice if you fancy feta. We serve them with prawns. So
1: Oh, sounds
0: delicious.
1: good. And Sarit, let me ask you about one more thing that I read about in the book and I was completely fascinated by and actually listened to you talk about in your podcast. Kenefa on the fire. And your culinary background is broad, but you have expertise in pastry as well. And I don't think people think of making pastry or desserts on live fire. But tell us about this kenefa that you came across.
0: I mean, honestly, I wouldn't have thought that a live fire would be the best way for it. So, with knafeh, I'm mostly a connoisseur of eating it. I absolutely love
1: Well,
0: it.
1: first
0: And
1: describe it
0: when,
1: for us for those
0: yeah,
1: who
0: so
1: aren't
0: it's a
1: familiar.
0: really kind of, for some people, they really don't like it. So it's a love or hate kind of dessert. It's this kadaif pastry, which is like, it almost resembles like a shredded kind of wheat. It's a really, really thin pastry that's made from a very fine batter that's drizzled on a hot plate and taken off. So it's like these hairs of pastry. So when they're cooked, they go kind of really crisp and but loads of texture in your mouth when you're biting into it. And
2: Like
0: then
2: strands.
0: yeah, it's a really kind of special pastry. You can do loads of stuff with the pastry. It's one of my favorite ingredients to use. But it's filled with this kind of salty, stringy cheese mix. So, and then a whole load of sugar syrup is poured over it. So it's kind of like a street food. And I do various versions, but when we were in Jordan especially, everywhere we went, they

0: cooking it, and they were cooking it over live fire, which is the first time that I had seen it cooked over live fire. Usually it's done on these kind of big hot plates. And it's kind of cooked upside down. So you get the pastry mixed with some ghee or clarified butter, or you could also use just regular butter. And the pastry goes in first into this kind of skillet frying pan on the fire.
1: Yeah.
0: And then you put cheese on top. And you kind of start very gently, like, rotating it. And it starts to crisp up. And you slowly see the cheese starting to kind of melt and bubble.
1: Mm-hmm.
0: And then they take another plate on top and you flip the whole thing. So the crispy pastry that was touching the kind of base of the fire becomes the top.
1: Yeah.
0: And the cheese goes underneath and then melts fully in that kind of heat.
1: Yeah,
0: and
1: yeah,
0: then
1: yeah.
0: You pour a whole load of sugar syrup on top and sprinkle pistachios and sometimes rose petals and, you know, and it's like a celebration food. So you would serve it at big wedding celebrations or big events and stuff like that. And then everyone just gets like a big kind of spoonful. It's very rustic. But doing it on the fire added this like other whole element of like a light whiff of smoke. And you don't, like you say, you don't expect that from something sweet.
1: Yeah.
0: And just the spectacle of it and doing it kind of at the end of a barbecue when the fire is just starting to mellow. You don't want the heat like too crazy. You want the charcoal to be kind of nice embers because you really want to crisp that pastry but not burn it.
1: Sure.
0: And it's quite a skill. And these guys, I can do small ones, but these guys do huge platters, like literally the size of, you know, of a table, a round tabletop of these platters of knafe. It's really an experience.
2: It is amazing theater.
0: Yeah.
2: Like they have, like, especially engagement parties in Jordan, they would have like the knafe guys coming and they will do the whole sort of song and dance and the massive and the flipping of it and giving it to all the guests. It's quite special.
0: It is. And that kind of moment where the sugar syrup hits this boiling thing on the fire and it all sizzles and this smell just goes up. It's really a spectacular thing to see.
1: Oh, amazing. And then you make it. Well, thank you so much for joining us tonight.
0: It's such a pleasure.
2: Yeah, all our pleasure.
0: Now I'm hungry.
1: Sarit Packer and Itamar Cerulovich are the authors of Chasing Smoke, Cooking Over Fire Around the Levant. You can find their recipe for grilled peaches with almond tahini and charred endive at splendidtable.org. Coming up, pitmaster Pat Martin talks about the beautiful barbecue style that's fighting for its survival. I'm Francis Lamb, and this is The Splendid Table from APM.
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1: 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I'm Francis Lamb, and this is The Splendid Table, the show for curious cooks and eaters. I first heard about a little-known West Tennessee style of barbecue maybe 20 years ago when I watched a short documentary called Whole Hog by the Southern Foodways Alliance. It was about a pitmaster named Ricky Parker, and I remember a quote on the DVD case saying, "When it comes to whole hog barbecue, the pitmaster must only be slightly less committed than the pig." It's a great film, and I remember hearing, like 10 years later, that Ricky had passed away. Well, his son, Zach, took over his joint, and I figured, you know, life goes on. Until I was talking to my friend, Pat Martin, who's a great West Tennessee whole hog pitmaster himself, and he was talking about Zach, and he was so glad that he took over the place because Pat didn't want to be one of only two people left in the world doing this style of barbecue. Now, I know Pat well because we worked on his cookbook together, And in it, he meticulously lays out how to barbecue all kinds of things, but especially his deer whole hog. And what I didn't realize at the time was he wanted to write the book because he truly fears that this tradition will disappear. And he came by to talk about why. Pat Martin, it's great to talk with you, man.
8: It's great to be on, man. It's good to see you, buddy.
1: It's great to see you. So, actually, thinking back to the first time I ever saw you, you were cooking at this huge barbecue festival in New York City, where some people pay literally hundreds of dollars to attend. And I remember you had this massive trailer where you were cooking, what, like four hogs at a time?
8: Six
1: hogs at a time.
8: Three hog pits on each side.
1: So a small village of hogs. And I'm like, okay, this guy is serious. And I remember you telling me that your style of barbecue, your main style, is West Tennessee whole hog. But then I remember, like, down the block, you know, our friend Roddy Scott was from South Carolina and he was cooking whole hogs. And your friend Sam Jones was, you know, on the other side and he was in North Carolina cooking whole hogs. So maybe you can help tell us, really, what is West Tennessee whole hog barbecue?
8: Well, Sam and I like to say a lot of times it's just two different roads getting to the same house. The differences are, I wouldn't say nuanced just because to minimize it, but they, you know, they're not huge, huge differences, you know? Mm-hmm. And also before I get into this, I've asked people like Daniel Vaughn and Robert Moss and some of these people that really dive deep into the history of barbecue on how this giant swath of the South, this whole hog barbecue culture just catapulted over and landed in five or six counties in West Tennessee. Okay. Other than just it was a natural area to raise hogs, I really don't know. But nonetheless, that is the culture there is whole hog barbecue. To answer your questions, the differences are we cook larger hogs in West Tennessee. The old timers usually called them sausage hogs, 185 to 200 pounds, whereas in North Carolina, they're really more 150 or less. We're cooking at a lower temperature, 200 degrees, sometimes as low as 190 for a longer time, 24 hours. Mm. We pull our meat and we don't chop it together. We cook so low, we don't have the skins in our meat like you would find in North Carolina. And I kind of wish we did because I really love that about that style over there, but we don't. And it's almost like a confit method where the skin turns into a bowl. And if you look at a hog in three different primals, you've got the shoulders, you've got the belly, and you've got the hams. The shoulders have this beautiful balance of collagen and fat to meat ratio. The belly is obviously very heavy in fat, and then the hams are very lean, but they're always the biggest and the most dense meat on the hog. So we're always waiting on the hams. We call it dragging. We're waiting on those hams to get cooked. Well, in doing that, you have to be able to get those hams cooked without overcooking them, but also, more importantly, without overcooking the shoulder and the belly. Mm-hmm. So it's hard. Cooking whole hog in general is hard, but folks in West Tennessee were always very specific about when they came up and ordered a sandwich, where they wanted the guy to pull their meat from. You know, some people wanted lean meat. That means you pulled from the loin or the ham. Some people wanted fatty meat. Some people wanted fatty meat with extra fat.
1: The good
8: before
1: stuff.
8: Before they put the slaw on. Yeah, the good stuff. And then, of course, some people just didn't care. But it was never adulterated with sauce or anything, and it was always pulled. And, of course, the one thing that we all share together is slaw always goes on the top of the sandwich. That's definitely the way God meant for it to be. Our sauces are both vinegar-based sauces. I think that barbecue should always be served with some sort of an acidic-based sauce because of the balance. You know, no different than a vinaigrette. There's a fat and an acid in this case, and when it's emulsified, it has this it's this beautiful marriage. Mm-hmm. In this case, the fat is the meat and the fat within the meat, but also the sticky collagen that's broken down. And that has to have an acid to balance it. So we all use acidic-based sauces. It's just that ours has a little bit of sugar, and it's like a semi-sweet acidic-based sauce. Whereas like in Eastern North Carolina with Sam or Ed Mitchell or any of those guys, it's a savory vinegar-based sauce. There's no sugar in it, you know, and it's salt and a little bit of salt with the vinegar and the black pepper and chili flakes. I guess the last piece of this difference is that we use wood that's predominant to us in our area, our region of the South, and that's hickory. As you get closer to the ocean, basically once you get on the foothills of the Smoky Mountains on the eastern side, on the North Carolina side, hickory starts to thin out, and it's just predominantly oak. So we use hickory. They use oak. You know, a lot of it's live oak, especially if you get really close to the shore or really close to those counties that are touching the ocean. And that's really about it. It's really about the size of the hog, that we need that skin to protect that belly and that shoulder within its fat that's been rendered in while we're waiting on these hams to get cooked. And then obviously the length of time and the style of wood, the kind of fuel we use.
9: Right on. But after all that, you didn't grow up in Tennessee. You grew up in Mississippi. So how did you fall in love with this style of barbecue?
8: Well, it was even worse than that, between Mississippi and Connecticut. I was born in Memphis. Our family farm, both my parents, both sides of my family are from Corinth, Mississippi. And my dad didn't want to farm. He grew up on our family farm, and that was not his vibe. So he got a degree in finance economics and took a job in Memphis as a bond trader, and eventually was, when I was about almost three, moved us up to Connecticut because he got a job in New York City. And in the summers, we would come back home to the farm. But even still then, you know, we ate barbecue, but it was always Memphis-style barbecue. So my grandfather died right as I started getting into high school, and we moved to Mississippi, and I finished high school in Mississippi, in Kossuth, Mississippi. And when I graduated, my whole family had gone to Mississippi State. My dad played basketball there. My uncle Hugh Baby played basketball there. The rest of my family went there. I went up to a little school called Freed-Hardeman to try to walk on and play basketball up there, and blew an ACL out and made some really bad grades, and none of that happened. But the proximity to Memphis, being about 100 miles away from Memphis, you know, I just showed up for college my freshman year and got registered, went in my dorm room and all that. It's like, okay, let's go find what does this town have? You know, so first thing I went looking for was a barbecue joint. And the first place I went to is a place called Thomas and Webb Barbecue. And as I pulled up, it said Thomas and Webb Whole Hog Barbecue. And went in there, and there was a man named Harold Thomas that ran it. He had a little window, had some Little Debbie's, you know, like little cupcakes and what have you on the counter. Cook machine over here, and right to the right was just those little clip racks. You could put the chips in, you just pulled one off.
9: Yeah.
8: And he asked me what I wanted, and I said, I'd like a sandwich. You know, he said, hot or mild sauce? I said, mild.
9: Yeah.
8: And oh, by the way, behind him was like, I'm not joking, like a 5-gallon jug of kerosene, a weed eater, like in the back, a tool set, you know. And he turned to his right and just picked this piece of cardboard up, and the hog was sitting right there. Like I'm watching him do it right here. And he just built the sandwich right off the hog. And it was absolutely mesmerizing to me. And I remember I'd gotten into grilling. I'd bought Chris Schlesinger and Doc Willoughby's book, Thrill of the Grill. And Chris had talked about cooking whole hog in his book. And I always wanted to see that or learn how to do it or something. And here it was right before my eyes.
9: Yeah.
8: And so Mr. Harold and I became, he was a very kind man, very gentle. He was just a good guy. And I befriended him pretty fast, and he taught me everything he knew.
9: What was that first sandwich like?
8: Still the best sandwich I've ever had in my life. I can kind of still like taste it now. I remember sitting there going, man, it was the best sandwich I've ever had, I think. Yeah.
9: Yeah. So fast forward, you know, 30 some years later, you have, you know, Martin's Barbecue Joint. You have 9 locations. You specialize in that kind of barbecue, and obviously in each restaurant, you're training people how to cook West Tennessee whole hog barbecue, but you worry about the survival of this style of barbecue. Why is that?
8: So in my opinion, the best way to start that answer is I think the economics of barbecue is broken. You know, when I first landed in Chester County in Henderson, when I was a freshman, there's probably 3,000, 3,500 people in this town, and there were 7 whole hog barbecue joints. There were a couple of them that were open 5-6 days a week, and then the rest of them were open Thursday, Friday, Saturday, always closed on Sundays for church. But it was a supplementary income for, you know, somebody who was farming or, you know, worked at a factory or whatever.
9: Yeah.
8: And now, today, there are none left in that entire county.
9: Wow.
8: And there's actually only 3 of us left in the whole state still cooking West Tennessee style whole hog. And it's obviously me, Zach Parker at Scott's Parker's in Lexington, and Daryl Ramey at Ramey's Whole Hog Barbecue in Parsons, Tennessee. The economics of it, what I mean by that, though, is the fact that there is like a cultural pricing effect or something to barbecue in general in the South. It's our peasant food, and people expect it to be cheap. They still expect it to be cheap. Mm-hmm. Now, I'm talking about areas that are outside of major metropolitan areas like Nashville is, or Charlotte, or Atlanta, or whatever. Once you get outside of those areas and you start getting into just more rural towns, and it's very much still like it's supposed to be cheap. No matter how much labor and time and whatever it's cost to put into it, it's still supposed to be cheap. And so a lot of these restaurateurs and pitmasters were handcuffed by that, and still are. And so they're too afraid to take a 25-cent increase on it. Well, if you think about it, my dad's 75, I'm 50. When my dad graduated high school, college was an option, but not a lot of people took it. Most people just went straight to work. Mm-hmm. You come to my generation, and when we graduated high school, going to college was assumed. Well, if I can go to school, I can make a better living financially than I can working over a pit, hard, arduous labor work, cooking a hog for 22 to 24 hours, and I can only charge $4. Nowadays, guys are up to $4.50 a sandwich. There's no return on that, you know, and so what's the incentive for folks to continue to do that, to take the family torch and carry it on? Well, there's obviously not. So So many barbecue joints just went away. They just fell by the wayside. And I mean, like over the past, like probably two decades, but definitely the past 30 years. So to make it work economically, a lot of these places have gone to just cooking once a week, maybe twice a week, and then reheating it or reconstituting it in a water bath and serving it so they don't have any waste. Well, we all know that the quality of barbecue when it's reheated is nowhere near what it is when it's cooked fresh. And at the same time, I think people have made sauce more important.
9: Yeah, people always think about the sauce as being the thing.
8: Yeah, they talk about the sauce, and that's totally wrong. Sauce should only be no different than a pickle or a slaw. It should be ancillary to help the overall experience of the sandwich or the meal or the plate or whatever you're going to have. But it should not be shoulder to shoulder, neck to neck with all this meat you've worked your butt off to cook. It's almost like that the pork is a vehicle for you to taste their sauce, you know, and everybody's got their secret sauce and secret this, and secrets are a bunch of BS.
9: Yeah.
8: and they are, and the sauces have gotten thicker, and competition barbecue has been the most wonderful thing for taking barbecue out of the South being a regional thing to being really a national food. I really think that barbecue is America's food. We didn't invent barbecue, but we definitely are the country that staked our flag in it. Mm-hmm. But the other thing that's happened with that, with competition barbecue being involved, is these really super sweet, thick tomato-based sauces that cover up meat. So the meat has become less and less important.
9: Yeah. But let me say this. You're saying these places are going out of business because who wants to do sweat and toil for a $4.50 sandwich? What's a Big Mac cost near you?
8: It's funny you ask. It's right at about $4.50. It's actually $4.46 here in Nashville. So yeah, a processed burger is basically neck and neck with a pulled pork sandwich that somebody like Daryl Ramey or Zach Parker or myself have spent 22 to 24 hours cooking. Yeah.
9: That's bonkers.
8: It's crazy. That cultural part needs to get broken apart. You know, where people understand that, you know, Will Harris always says cheap food ain't cheap, and it's not, but good food's not cheap either. And we just have this thing in our mind where barbecue's supposed to be cheap. I mean, I'm telling you, like Zach and I and Daryl are all pretty close friends, and actually really close friends, and we talk about it a lot. And it's just like, man, I need to get more money, but if I do this, they're going to go down to Bobby's Barbecue, who only cooks one time a week. You know, I'm just making up a name, but the customer or the guest will literally come in and be like, I can't believe you've gone up to this much. Your daddy never would have done this. I'm going down here. I don't know if I'll be back or not. I mean, that's the kind of feedback that they get, and it keeps them hostage, you know.
9: Yeah.
8: And it's not just, like I said, these three. This is a thing, especially in the South. I don't pick your state, but it is a definite thing.
9: Yeah.
8: I mean, we can get away with charging more in cities like Nashville and Atlanta, right? Because it's just more expected. But outside of the major metropolitan cities, it's not, you just can't get away with it.
9: Yeah.
8: You know?
9: And that would, I mean, that would be the ultimate irony if barbecue becomes an urban food and not a country food.
8: Wouldn't it be? That's right.
9: Oh man. Well, this is all, it's all stuff we got to think about. We got to think about who we're supporting and how we're supporting them. But thanks so much, Pat. It's great to talk with you.
8: Yeah, you too, man. Thanks very much for having me, buddy.
9: Pat Martin is the author of Life of Fire, Mastering the Arts of Pit Cook Barbecue, the Grill, and the Smokehouse. You can find his recipe for grilled green beans with Memphis dry rub at splendidtable.org. And look, I mean, chances are you don't have a West Tennessee barbecue place near you to support, but wherever you are, I think Pat's story is a great reminder to go out and support the people who are keeping your local traditions alive. And in the meantime, I hope you have a smoking hot cookout yourself. I'll talk to you next week. The Splendid Table was created by Sally Swift and Lim Rosetto Casper and was made this week by technical producer Jennifer Lukey, producers Erica Romero and Maria Wortel, and managing producer Sally Swift. Jordan Turgeon's our digital producer with help from Delonix Wynn, and Lauren Humpert is our senior podcast production manager. Thank you for listening. I'm Francis Lamb, and this is APM, American Public Media.

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1: Democrats aren't known for making faith a centerpiece of their campaigns, but Democratic U.S. Senate nominee in Texas, James Tallarico, is doing just that.
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6: I'm Janine Herbst with these headlines. Israeli Prime Minister Benjamin Netanyahu is rejecting President Trump's 15-point roadmap for Gaza, saying Israeli forces will not withdraw until Hamas is fully disarmed. The U.S.-Iran war is not only sending gas prices higher, it's also affecting airline ticket prices. The travel site Kayak says an average domestic flight last week cost about $80 more than it did a year ago. The average international flight was about $170 more expensive than the same time last year. And in California, after a years-long fight, hundreds of thousands of rideshare drivers are set to form a union, giving them a place at the bargaining table with companies including Uber and Lyft. I'm Janine Herbst, NPR News.

0: the moment. You just have to remember that, like, it's going to make a really good story eventually.
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8: I'm Janine Herbst with these headlines. Iran says it won't negotiate directly with the U.S. as long as the U.S. is what it considers to be in violation of an agreement the two countries reached in June that called for limits on Tehran's nuclear program in exchange for sanctions relief. Russia and Ukraine carried out a series of airstrikes that left civilians in both countries dead. The two sides have extensive air power but aren't as strong when it comes to defenses. And at the weekend box office, Spider-Man: Brand New Day took the top spot with an estimated $144 million in its second weekend. The Sony Marvel film has made $1.6 billion globally in just 10 days of release, putting it on track to be being among the biggest blockbusters ever. I'm Janine Herbst, NPR News.

0: That's all from us tonight. We're going to go out on Broke Down Palace, my own personal favorite Grateful Dead song. Thanks for listening to All Things Considered, and what a long, strange trip it has been.
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6: From Futuro Media and PRX, it's Latino USA. I'm Maria Hinojosa. Today, a conversation with actress Melissa Barrera about her Broadway debut, her decision to become a Hollywood executive, and the cost of speaking up against injustices.
7: My algorithm is war and ICE. And then I get to come here and it's a safe haven for me where I get to like remind myself that it's okay to laugh.
6: And later, a young Latina mom's journey of healing from gun violence and postpartum depression, all with the help of a faja.
8: That's all I kept pleading. Please don't let me die. My baby's waiting for me. And I feel like she really saved me in so many different ways that I would have never thought.
6: All this coming up on Latino USA. Stay with us. No te vayas.
9: Live from NPR News in Washington, I'm Janine Herbst. Israeli Prime Minister Benjamin Netanyahu is pushing back against claims that Israel is retreating on several fronts, from Iran and Lebanon to Gaza. Netanyahu says Israel will stand firm even against pressure from his closest ally, the United States. NPR's Anas Baba has more from Gaza.
10: Netanyahu went front by front this Sunday. On Iran, he praised President Trump and the U.S.-Israeli partnership against Iran's nuclear ambitions, saying that with or without an agreement, Iran will not get nuclear weapons. On Lebanon, he said Israel has recently carried out forceful operations and killed what he called terrorists. And on Gaza, Netanyahu rejected the 15-point document being discussed with Washington. He said Israeli forces will not withdraw until Hamas is fully disarmed, saying, quote, the heavy weapons, the less heavy weapons, all the weapons. He also said there will be no Palestinian state in Gaza or the West Bank as long as he remains prime minister. Anas Baba, NPR News, Gaza.
9: A growing number of Americans are relying on artificial intelligence for financial advice. A survey by J.D. Power found 40% of people say they've used AI in the last 3 months to manage their finances. NPR's Stephen Basaha reports the technology can give good guidance, but often misses nuances.
11: Most people using AI for advice are trying to find ways to stretch their budget, according to J.D. Power. The advice could also strengthen their long-term finances, too, according to a yet-to-be-published paper. Taha Shokman co-authored the paper and is an associate professor at the MIT Sloan School of Management. He says AI offered the kind of big picture tips you might expect from a finance professor like him.
12: It tends to push people toward saving more, participating more in the stock market, de-risking as they get older. And so it gets a lot of things right.
11: AI did worse when asked about specific life circumstances, like after losing a job. Stephen Misaha, NPR News.
9: In Utah, a helicopter fighting one of the country's biggest wildfires crashed Friday while navigating a remote area, killing the two crew members on board. The intensity of the fire initially kept first responders from reaching the site yesterday. Sheriff Nathan Curtis.
13: The train is over 7,000 feet in elevation, steep. It's a lot of brush in there, a lot of trees. When we first got there, we could see two different plumes of smoke. One from the crash site, one from an active fire coming towards us.
9: The helicopter was one of several aircraft fighting the fast-spreading Wide Mouth 2 fire that's burning through Fish Lake National Forest and the surrounding communities. The NTSB is investigating. Officials think it started with a lightning strike last month. So far, it's burned 100,000 acres and is around 25% contained. This is NPR. Over a million people have been evacuated from China's east coast as Typhoon Dolphin made landfall earlier today. The tropical cyclone is the strongest to hit China this year. It's bringing with it heavy rain and winds up to 93 miles an hour. That's affecting the entire region. From Taiwan, Jan Kamenzin Brumby has more.
14: Authorities warn that the typhoon could dump up to 20 inches of rain in some parts of the country. In the eastern province of Zhejiang, authorities warn rainfall has raised flooding and landslide risks. In the Chinese city of Shanghai, more than 1,300 flights have been cancelled, while the nearby city of Wenzhou has opened more than 1,000 emergency shelters for those in need. Before making landfall in China, Typhoon Dolphin passed by both Taiwan and the Philippines, where it exacerbated monsoon rains. In Japan, the typhoon has already injured six and left more than 50,000 buildings without electricity. For NPR News, I'm Yang Kamzin-Rumbi in Taipei.
9: After years of complaints from residents, France is now banning unsolicited telemarketing. The new law that starts this week is aimed at protecting consumers from intrusive sales pitches and shielding vulnerable people from fraudulent commercial practices. Companies that make the calls will face heavy fines. Calls to existing customers or those who have given explicit consent, though, are still allowed. Similar measures have been implemented in neighboring Germany. Other countries like the U.S. and Britain rely on opt-out systems. I'm Janine Herbst, NPR News in Washington.
15: 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Other contributors include the estate of Joan B. Kroc, whose bequest serves as an enduring investment in the future of public radio and seeks to help NPR be the model for high-quality journalism in the 21st century. 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
6: Welcome to Latino USA. I'm Maria Hinojosa. You could say that 2026 is the year Melissa Barrera's dreams came true. The Mexican actress produced an award-winning film, is launching her very own production company, and made her Broadway debut all in 1 year. But getting here has been a journey. You may know Melissa Barrera from the Starz series, Vida, or maybe from the film In the Heights, or from the horror movie franchise, Scream. But you may also know her because of her speaking out against the genocide in Gaza. It's that outspokenness that got Melissa Barrera dropped from the Scream franchise. Now, more than 2 years later, Melissa has landed her perfect role. And it's probably about as far away from Scream as you can get. Melissa is starring in an absurd, musical parody. It is so campy. I saw it myself recently on Broadway, just before sitting down with Melissa Barrera herself.
7: It's the story of Titanic, but told through the eyes of Celine Dion, because she thinks that she was a passenger on the Titanic.
16: I was so shocked that I didn't know what to do, so I just I started to sing very well.
7: And so she tells you the story of Jack and Rose as if she was there witnessing it all.
6: Melissa plays Rose, adapting the role Kate Winslet played in the James Cameron film.
7: And it works because we all know and love Celine Dion, and we know that she's a kooky lady, you know? She's a character, and yes. She's, you know, like very eccentric and like out there and funny.
6: The iceberg is also a character, donning a Tina Turner wig.
17: Who the hell are you? I'm the iceberg.
7: And so Marla Mandel, who plays Celine Dion in our show, has done an incredible job of like capturing the essence of Celine Dion in this campy way.
16: The story gets so kooky crazy.
7: And that's what the musical is.
6: The show first opened off-Broadway in 2022 and has built something of a cult following since then. It won 2 Olivier Awards when it debuted at the West End in London in 2025. And then, in April of this year, Titanic finally opened on Broadway, earning 4 Tony Award nominations. For Melissa Barrera, it was a return to her musical theater roots.

0: For this story, I speak with actress Melissa Barrera about her Broadway debut, her decision to become a Hollywood executive, and the consequences she's faced for speaking up against injustice. You probably don't remember this, but
1: I'm sure I do.
0: I don't know. It was 2024 when we last did the interview with you.
1: Mm-hmm.
0: You said that one of your dreams was to be on Broadway.
1: I mean, it's always been my dream. My like North Star was always Broadway. That's what got me into acting was theater, musical theater. That was always kind of like top of my bucket list. So I feel like there were moments in my life where I was like afraid to say it out loud because I didn't think that it was ever going to happen. But then I started thinking about like, no, actually I have to say it because that's manifesting. I just have to put it out in the universe, ask for it.
0: And then what? They were just like, would you like to audition for Titanic?
1: Yeah, well,
0: So you had to audition.
1: I had to audition. I told my team at the end of last year, I was like, I really want to do theater this year. I had been trying for a couple of years. I was in talks of like joining a few shows, but there was a way that I wanted this dream to come true. Like there was a like an ultimate version of this dream of like originating a role for a Broadway show, being on like a cast album if you do that, being part of like the whole rehearsal process with the company. And that doesn't happen if you're coming into a show that's already running.
0: Oh, right. Of course. You know? As a replacement.
1: As a replacement.
0: Right.
1: So I was waiting for the show where I got to like do it from, you know, the whole rehearsal process and, you know, being the original, even though in Titanic, you know, it's been running off Broadway and off Broadway for years. So there's been many, many roses who have been incredible.
0: So I'm saying it wrong. It's not Titanic. I'm making a mistake.
1: So it's because we're Latinas.
0: Is that what it is?
1: Because we say Titanic.
0: And that's why we say Titanic.
1: No, but it's Titanic, right?
0: It's
1: in English,
0: Titanic.
1: It's Titanic.
0: Okay.
1: So it's Titanic.
0: Okay.
1: And so people come and love it because it's just fun. It's just 2 hours of laughter.
0: How many shows do you do a week?
1: 8 shows a week. It's no joke.
0: No, because you're also, you're dancing, you're moving, yeah. You're going up, you're going down, you're singing.
1: Yeah.
0: Like you're carrying the show with your voice.
1: Yeah. And I've always known that doing Broadway is hard. That's just something that...
0: Physically, emotionally.
1: Yeah, just physically and emotionally and like everything that you require stamina, you require discipline. And it's like endurance, like a high performance athlete kind of career. I've always known that to be true. And so I just think like not everybody can do Broadway for an extended period of time. But then I come and I'm doing this and I'm like, yeah, I'm ready. And I usually like, I'm very good at like programming myself mentally when I'm going to go on a shoot or something. I'm like, all right, we're on this shoot for 5 months. And for 5 months, I am just going. And then as soon as the shoot is over, I'm in bed for a week. And for this, like we were 2 weeks into rehearsals and I felt like I had gone run over by 10 trucks.
0: Oh my God.
1: And I was like, how am I going to survive this? And it's hard. And I'm doing a show that's fun. I'm laughing and, you know, it's silly and it's not two acts. It's one act. So I have like the easiest, I think, version of this because I love the show. It's a comedy. We have fun every night. It's one act, under 2 hours, done. And still, me arrastro todos los días. I'm like I'm blowing myself out of bed. But I just think about the people that have kids. That like get home, that have to like make lunches or make dinner or, you know, something like that. And I'm like, how do people do this? How have people been doing this for so long? Why? I'm like, why?
0: It's Monday. We're doing this interview on a Monday.
1: Yes.
0: You're about to go perform.
1: Yes.
0: So how do you prepare?
1: I drink water all throughout the day.
0: Well, but don't you have to go to the bathroom then if you're on stage?
1: So, Maria,
0: every day
1: during the show,
0: yes,
1: I am peeing my pants. And there are two moments. I only have 2 moments because my track, I'm on stage like 95% of the show.
0: Yes.
1: So there are 2 moments where I run to the bathroom. It's during Jim's monologue. He has this big monologue in the middle. And so that's a moment where I can pee. And I literally go to the stage manager's office bathroom because it's right there. There's no way that I could go up to my room. And then there's another moment during River Deep that I could potentially, if I need to go again, go. But for the most part, like 10 or 15 minutes into the show, I'm already like, oh, I have to go to the bathroom. It's true.
2: Melissa is saying that, but yeah. Your character is like,
1: I'm trying to focus and trying to not think about it, but it's impossible because I'm uncomfortable, you know?
2: Well, it doesn't show. And when people go see this show, I think one of the things that they love and why it's gotten extended, I mean, yes, you're part of an ensemble, but I think people who know your work have this unexpected moment with you, which is like, Melissa Barrera is she's a trained actor. She's often very serious, taking on very serious issues. And in this one, the best word to use is a very Mexican word, which is muecas. Mm. Can't even translate muecas.
1: Yeah.
2: It's like faces. You're making faces all the time, silly faces. You're hamming it up. Mm-hmm. Can you just talk a little bit about that and bringing that Melissa Barrera?
1: Yeah.
2: With the funny faces onto Broadway.
1: I love it because it's so fun. And I'm surrounded by like legit the funniest people on earth in every other role. So I feel very protected and very uplifted and like safe to be silly and try things. And you know, just like everybody knows who Rose is. Rose is Kate Winslet, right? In the movie. It's like she's the ingenue, the lead girl. She's going to fall in love and the stakes are real. She's engaged to this man that she doesn't want to marry. And she falls in love with this like guy from like the third class cabin and they have this like beautiful love affair and it's very romantic and serious and it's, you know, the stakes are life and death. It's Romeo and Juliet, right? But our version is Rose's horny because teenagers are horny, you know?
2: It's just a fact.
1: It's just a fact. And so I get to like really play with that side of her. And really explore that and bring that in and play with how funny that is and not have to worry about being proper or pretty or anything. I'm just having fun and trying to show this other side of the character that I think would have made the movie great if they had like, you know, that very real like horniness of teenagers.
2: Oh my God, that's so funny. Coming up on Latino USA, Melissa Barrera talks about the cost of speaking out politically.
1: There are a lot of people that got fired for basically saying Palestinians deserve human rights and they shouldn't be getting bombed.
2: Stay with us. No te vayas.
3: Democrats aren't known for making faith a centerpiece of their campaigns, but Democratic U.S. Senate nominee in Texas, James Tallarico, is doing just that.
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2: It's Latino USA. I'm Maria Hinojosa. Mexican actress Melissa Barrera has been telling us how much she's loving getting to play Rose in the Broadway production of Titanic. The show was originally supposed to end in mid-July, but it was so well received, it got extended. And the thing is, this very funny production is serving as a breath of fresh air, not just for Melissa, but also for audiences too. Let's get back to our conversation. We're living through a very difficult political time. But when I came out of the theater, I was like smiling, laughing, cracking up about the fact that I just spent this time in the theater laughing my head off.
1: Yeah.
2: So how do you put those two things together? Like the serious stuff that is happening. And here we are on Broadway, you every night making people laugh like crazy.
1: I think this kind of show is like a medicine for people at a time like this where everything like feels dark and heavy. I do think that for me specifically, being a part of the show, doing this job is helping me not go crazy, you know, because it's a balance. Like my algorithm is war and ICE and deportations and families being separated and bombs and like ugly things that I think it's my responsibility to know what is going on in the world. And then I get to come here and it's a safe haven for me where I get to like be silly for 2 hours and remind myself that it's okay to laugh and to find like the joy in these times. And we give that gift to the audience as well of like, here you can leave all that at the door. This is a safe haven. We're here to give you joy, to remind you that like, it's okay to like be silly and joke around. And hopefully you feel a little lighter when you leave. I think historically, when people need it the most is when creatives and artists start making comedies like this because people need that. Entertainment is a lifeline, you know? And I think that Titanic being on Broadway in 2026 is what was meant to be because the times call for something like that.
2: The thing is, Melissa, the things that you have talked about are, in fact, life and death. And you've borne the consequences, right, about speaking out about the genocide and the war on Gaza. Would you say you were blacklisted? Would you use that term?
1: Yeah, definitely.
2: Which is like terrible as an artist. And so how do you put that, the fact that because of your humanity, your consciousness, your international awareness, that you say, no, no, no, in the United States, I was actually blacklisted for my political thought, not for my acting, for my political thought.
1: It's hard to comprehend, but it's also not the first time that that has happened to someone, and it won't be the last. There are a lot of people that got fired for basically saying Palestinians deserve human rights. And they shouldn't be getting bombed and attacked in this way. And it's sad to me that there are interests that are more important to certain people of power and money and that they don't care about people's lives and that they will do everything they can to shut people up from saying that people deserve to live, that children deserve to grow up. It's hard to comprehend, but I also feel like the tide has turned so much and like everybody kind of is just seeing things for what they are, even if they were resisting at the beginning. And so I try to continue to have hope because I do feel that there's a lot more people out there that care, that actually do care about each other and that understand that we're all connected. That we can't turn a blind eye to something that is happening on the other side of the world just because it's on the other side of the world, because before we know it, it's right here on our doorstep. And I think people, especially in this country, realize that this year, where it's like, oh, wow, the same tactics that were used over there, the same surveillance mechanisms, the techniques used by like police are, they're the same.
2: And the border, so, the walls.
1: Yeah.
2: And the checkpoints.
1: And so I do think that we just have to name things for what they are, even if there's consequences. I was one of a lot of people that faced consequences, but I'm on Broadway now.
2: So who's laughing last?
1: You know, like I'm still here and I'm, you know, about to launch my production company and everything happens for a reason, and it took me in a direction of like actually taking more control of my life and not allowing other people to have control over my life.
2: So you decide to launch your own production company.
1: Yeah.
2: Which is not easy. Can you tell me a little bit about this? Like, no, I'm going to become an executive.
1: I've always wanted to do that. I just didn't know how to go about it. And I got very lucky that I started working with this other production company, and my producing partner was running that company at the time. And she was actually the one that suggested that I start my own production company.
2: And your immediate reaction was like, what, me?
1: My immediate reaction was like, really? I was like, you don't have to be like knighted by someone to do this? Like, can I just do it?
2: Like the gods of Hollywood
1: yes.
2: say you can create a production
1: yeah,
2: company?
1: Yeah, I didn't know, because I was like, I can't do it by myself. Like, I have to have someone with experience helping me run this. And who's going to want to come work with me? You know what I mean? That was like my thought. And obviously you need money, right? For an overhead and to produce movies. And so now it's like, I'm getting to learn that side of the industry where you have to go and find financiers. And in our position, I'm like, I can't just take money from anybody. I want to be working with like-hearted people, people that care about the world. And hopefully it's not just like a business transaction where it's like, I'll take your money and whatever. I want them invested in the stories that we're telling. Because my idea of anything that I ever do is if I do well, we all do well. This is a team. And I want to surround myself with good people because we're all going to rise together.
2: So what are the stories that you feel, because your company is about telling the stories that aren't being told.
1: Right.
2: So kind of what's on your slate in terms of what's not being told, what needs to be told?
1: We have our mission is focused on human connection. I'm a love, what do you call it? Like love.
2: Love language
1: bug.
2: Person. Love
1: No,
2: bug.
1: I love love.
2: Love. You
1: I
2: love
1: love.
2: You're romantic.
1: I'm a romantic.
2: Romantica.
1: And I grew up watching rom-coms, but I also grew up watching a lot of genre and like big action adventure things. But always what hooked me into a story was the love. So that's like what we're gravitating towards as we build our slate is we want all of our projects to have love in them somehow, no matter the genre.
2: All right. So when we were last together, you were like, I'm dreaming of Broadway. So we're going to give you the opportunity since it seems like it works well here.
1: Yeah.
2: ¿Cuál es tu próximo sueño? Next big dream, next big thing on the bucket list.
1: I want to build this company out to become like a new version of what studios are.
2: Ooh.
1: Like I want to have distribution. I want to have financing. I want to have like a big company where people can come and we can like put movies out and make sure that they get to theaters and, you know, to have like all in-house. Like I want to build this company, but I want to operate on love and I want to operate in like the energy of opportunity. And like, I don't want anyone to be scared of like losing their jobs. Like it feels like that's what like the industry feeds off of is fear. And that's why I think there's a lack of original stories is because no one wants to get fired because
2: so true.
1: Everyone is constantly getting rearranged and all that. So no one wants to take a chance. And so I want to create an environment where people are allowed to take risks and do different things and take a chance on new people. Just a different, more loving environment and where people aren't afraid to speak up.
2: So finally, what is something that is bringing you joy right now?
1: Oh, I mean, this show really brings me joy. Like getting to go to work every night and do a live performance and get like that immediate, like going to the stage door and meeting people and seeing their reactions.
2: All.
1: I do love that.
2: Oh, I love that.
1: My dogs give me joy every day. Just having my dogs
2: and
1: with
2: their names
1: me.
2: Are
1: and Rambo and Zeus.
2: Rambo and Zeus.
1: Yeah. So I love them and just having them, waking up with them every day really kind of grounds me and reminds me to be grateful. And this, like this new chapter of my life that I'm, you know, building something from scratch and finding collaborators and meeting new people and learning a whole new side of the industry like that. I love learning things. Like one of my favorite parts about the job is having to learn a new skill for a character. I love that. So I'm just excited about this new chapter.
2: We're all feeling it. We're feeling the excitement for you. Muchas gracias, Melissa. Felicidades.
1: Thank you.
2: That was actress Melissa Barrera, star of the Broadway musical Titanic. It's on stage now through September 20th. We're going to stay in New York, dear listener, but go from Broadway to Harlem. Before we start, there is a mention of suicide in this piece, so take care.
8: Okay, hold this side again. Okay, I'm going to do the middle now, okay?
2: Okay. This is the sound of me getting my eyebrows done. Yeah, you're like, what? What we do for beauty, right?
8: Right.
2: Well, the thing is, this is where the story first began, between me and Lisbeth. Thank God for threading, because that's how I met you.
8: Right? Okay, you can bring your hand down.
2: I met Lisbeth about 3 years ago, when she was just 19 years old. She was working as a brow technician on the posh Upper West Side of Manhattan. And at the time, Lisbeth, who's Dominican, was a new mom. Her baby girl was only 6 months old. We bonded over our love of Dominican culture, the music, the vibe, the food, all of it. And I loved listening to her and her stories and her tough New Yorker vibe.
9: I started recording here already.
2: Okay, good. Yeah, get comfortable. Are you okay?
8: Yeah.
2: Now, even though today Lisbeth knows I'm going to interview her only for the radio, she shows up full glam, makeup, bling, matching sweatsuit.
10: Oh, hello, little pumpkin. Hi, munchkin
8: she
10: baby.
8: Got all them teeth.
2: And as we're getting ready to record our conversation in the studio, Lisbeth pulls out her phone and shows me photos and videos of her little girl, who's now a toddler.
8: Oh, look, this is the video of her hair.
2: Oh, God, is she adorable?
8: Yeah.
2: Oh God, she's so cute.
8: She called her grandpa like, Papa, look at my hair.
2: Oh. And anyone who knows me knows that I love to start conversations, well, with just about everyone I meet. And I like to go deep. So in one of my very first appointments with Lisbeth, when I was getting my eyebrows done, I was telling her that I'd just come back from reporting from Uvalde, Texas, and that I was dealing with a lot of pain after talking to people who had lost their loved ones in that tragic school shooting. And while I was telling her this story about my reporting, I noticed something change profoundly in Lisbeth's face. And that very moment is the reason why Lisbeth is in the studio with me today.
8: Like, every time, I'm just like, dang, only 21 and I done lived the life already.
2: Because just weeks after Lisbeth's daughter was born in 2022, and she was in the middle of dealing with postpartum at just 18 years old, right at that time is when Lisbeth gets shot on a street in Harlem. Not once, but 4 times. This was something that would change her life entirely, from her personal relationships to her relationship with therapy to everything that she understood

0: violence and postpartum depression in a country where there's little support for either. And all of this is thanks to a faja, her girdle. I had heard snippets of Lisbeth's story during the time that I would be seeing her to get my brows done. But this is the first time that we're actually sitting down to talk about what happened.
1: It was like 8:30 when I got off work. My daughter's dad had picked me up from work and we had went back uptown to Harlem where my parents were.
0: Lisbeth grew up on the same street as her best friend, Angelia, or Angie for short. And all of this is happening in Harlem. Angie and Lisbeth were inseparable until Angie moved to Virginia for college. And that's where she ended up getting shot and killed. Angie, who was Black, had left the streets of Harlem only to be killed at a college house party in Virginia.
1: My best friend passed away on September 4th of 2022. So every fourth of the month, we would do something to like honor her, whether it was lighting up candles, releasing balloons, or just getting together. Usually it would be on my block because me and her lived on the same block.
0: But this time in November of 2022, the outdoor memorial for Angie was moved just four blocks away to a friend's place.
1: Then I see this guy come in a pink bike, which Angie's favorite color was pink, so he just had like spray painted it and had a picture of her on it.
0: The guy on the pink bike was a friend of Angie's, but Lisbeth didn't recognize him and neither did Angie's mom. Now, at this point, we're literally just a few minutes into our interview, but right when Lisbeth mentions this young man, I can see her start to physically react, right? She's taking deeper breaths now, and her voice begins to waver as she speaks.
1: I just need a second.
2: It's okay, babe. Take as long as you need. You want to tell me what you're feeling right now?
1: Anxiety a little bit.
2: Yeah?
1: Yeah.
2: Because you're actually telling this story like in a formal way.
1: Yeah.
2: My sense is that you've been thinking about this interview for a while.
1: Yeah.
2: Am I right?
1: Yes.
2: It's not like, oh, it's just another day I have to go do. You've been anxious about this for a while.
1: Yes.
2: I'm so sorry.
1: It's okay.
0: I ask Lisbeth if she wants to stop or if she wants to talk about something else. But she looks at me with this determination, right? And she says, no, let's keep going. She wants to keep talking about that precise moment at her best friend's memorial.
1: I am talking with Angie's mom and two other mutual friends. And then next thing you know, I look across the street and I see two guys with ski masks. But by the time I kind of noticed, it was too late. It was like I looked and then boom, I was on the floor.
0: The men started shooting towards her direction. They were targeting that young guy on the pink bike.
1: At first, I was like, did I get shot? Is that why I'm on the floor? Or am I just in shock right now? And then I started feeling excruciating pain all in my left body. And I was just like, no, this is not a shock. My blood was like boiling inside.
0: Lisbeth had been shot. She had four gunshot wounds, one in her chest, one in her back, and two in her arm.
1: We were there for about 40 minutes.
2: I'm sorry, what?
1: It took the ambulance about 40 minutes to get there.
2: 40 minutes?
1: Yes.
2: In Manhattan?
1: So the hospital and the precinct were one avenue away from each other and eight blocks away from where this happened.
2: Oh my God.
1: And when the police officers finally got there, they walked to me. They thought I was already dead.
2: Oh my God.
0: Lisbeth didn't bleed out, and that's mostly because of what she was wearing.
1: I had a faja, which is a waist strainer, because I was 2 months postpartum.

0: I was just trying to help my body bounce back after having my baby.
1: Now, it's not an uncommon thing, especially if you're a Latina. You give birth and then you get wrapped up almost immediately in a kind of girdle that goes around your waist and it just kind of tightens you up.
0: Once I get in the ambulance, they're like ripping my clothes apart. And then one of the EMT, she was a Hispanic girl, and she sees that I have a faja on, and everybody's like, "What is that?" And she's like, "Well, she did mention that she had a baby 2 months ago. And in our culture, it's very common for you to have a faja on after you have a baby." My faja was extremely thick. Like, I paid almost $100 for that faja in Washington Heights. It had to be like almost this thick.
1: About an inch.
0: And it was something that I didn't even know how I could last my whole work shift with that thing on without suffocating because it was tight. So
1: You're smiling now. Now you're smiling.
0: they're like fighting with the scissor trying to get through it, and then they take it off, and the girl's like, "What?" Like, nobody really believed what they were seeing because they seen me with four bullet holes and no blood. She was like, literally, like, "What the—" It's like, you guys are not understanding right now.
1: Of course, I knew all about these fajas. I mean, it's pretty serious stuff. And when I had my daughter, I don't remember how, but a faja made its way to me from my family's home in Mexico so that I could wear it. And my mom wore her own version of the faja and got wrapped up after she had me and my siblings. So it's like something that you don't really think about a lot. It's kind of like, the faja is going to help you. But never in my life could I have imagined that a faja would end up saving someone's life, like literally. And neither did Lisbeth.
0: Yeah, I had a faja on, but a gun is a gun. A bullet hole is a bullet hole. It's not like I have a, what's those things?
1: Bulletproof
0: A
1: vest.
0: bulletproof vest.
1: Coming up on Latino USA, Lisbeth explains the daily consequences of being a survivor of gun violence, and she takes us on her path to find strength from the shooting. 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
1: It's Latino USA. I'm Maria Hinojosa. Before the break, we spoke about how when young mom, Lisbeth, was shot in the fall of 2022, she was wearing a faja, a girdle, and that literally saved her life. Let's get back to our conversation now.
0: If I would have known that my faja would have saved me, I wouldn't have overthought so much while I was laying on that ground.
1: You mean you would have been having a different kind of conversation
0: like,
1: with God?
0: Okay, God, I see the point now, but thank you, But no, like, I was really scared. And it wasn't even because I was scared of losing my life. I wasn't even thinking about myself. Everyone that touched me that night knew that I had a 2-month-old back home because that's all I kept pleading. Please don't let me die. My baby's waiting for me. Like, she's only 2 months. I haven't even experienced her that long. And I feel like she really saved me in so many different ways that I would have never thought.
5: Where is Mommy's girl? Where's Liana?
0: Now I really understand. If I would have never had her, I would have never been wearing a faja. If I wouldn't had her, I don't think I would have made it out that dark place that I was in.
5: Where's the most beautiful girl in the world? Give me kisses. Give me kisses.
1: The layers of mental health struggles Lisbeth went through after being shot, it was a lot. Not only did she develop intense emotional trauma from the shooting, she had post-traumatic stress disorder or PTSD, but she was also a new mom coping with postpartum anxiety and depression. And both of these issues are not easy to talk about, so it can end up feeling very lonely.
0: Growing up, mental health was not something that we talked about. It was always, oh, what are you sad for? You have a roof over your head. You have both of your parents. You have food. Nothing's wrong. You shouldn't be crying. You shouldn't be feeling like this. We grew up on survival. We didn't grow up on love. We came from a really, really poor campo in the Dominican Republic where, you know, it was days where there was nothing.
1: And that survival mindset that she learned in the DR, it stayed with her when she and her family came to the United States when Lisbeth was 7 years old. Then, in her early teens, Lisbeth began struggling with anxiety. She was just about to go into high school, the only one of her siblings to end up doing that. And that put a lot of pressure on her not to fail, especially from her parents. She said the anxiety attacks sometimes got so overwhelming that she'd end up blacking out. And through it all, she felt entirely misunderstood by her parents.
0: They're like, we don't know what you're talking about. They thought that it was just like, oh, you know, these American kids, once they come here, they get so sensitive.
1: And that's a common feeling for a lot of immigrant families. Like, even acknowledging mental health issues exist can be challenging, let alone having a meaningful, open, calm conversation about it. So it wasn't easy for Lisbeth to talk about all of this with her family. But then one day, when Lisbeth was 17, just after she'd graduated high school, things got really bad. Lisbeth had a severe anxiety attack at home. She was throwing up. She couldn't stop shaking. She couldn't stop crying. And that was when her parents finally took her seriously.
0: They really were like, I am so sorry that you've had to deal with this and we didn't know.
1: But even after that incident, Lisbeth didn't get professional help. It wasn't until her shooting about 2 years later that Lisbeth finally considered therapy.
0: I will wake up every day at the same time having the same nightmare over and over again, hyperventilating, thinking I was seeing blood on me and feeling extremely scared. I just kept living the same scenario over and over and over and over again. I was like having voices in my head and I wouldn't come out my room because I felt like someone was after me and my baby to the point where I wouldn't sleep. I was scared to like be away from her any second. I will have the same thought every day. Just like, I'm not good enough. What am I here for? I have no family. I have nobody. I feel so alone. Nobody cares for me. I'll be better not here. I would put a lighter to like my leg to kind of like feel something to kind of bring me back. Like, girl, you kind of taken it too far. Snap back. You cannot just abandon your child and harm yourself.
1: For young Latinas in the United States, struggling with mental health is very real. And the data shows it. more than one in four Latina teenagers has had suicidal thoughts. And for Lisbeth, who was only 19 at the time, these thoughts became constant, and they were weighing really heavily on her. And so whenever Lisbeth had moments that basically snapped her out of this hopeless void, it was when she would think about her baby.
0: That was kind of like bursting the bubble, like admitting to myself, I'm suicidal. I need you to help me.
1: She had the number of a therapist's office on a post-it note that she had taped on her door, and it was there for weeks. But finally, one day, 3 months after the shooting, Lisbeth picked up the phone and made the call to book an appointment.
0: The lady's like, the wait is not until July. I said, ma'am, can I tell you something, please? She's like, yeah, of course. It's like, I got shot 3 months ago, 4 times. I am going also through postpartum depression. I have a 5-month-old baby, and I also have extreme PTSD right now. So I would really, really, really, really appreciate you if you can help me. She was like, oh, I'm so sorry. Let me see if I can transfer you somewhere else. And then she transferred me to a trauma department, and they squeezed me into the list. A week later, I had a therapist.
1: Remember when I told you about tough Latina New Yorkers? You see, that's what I'm talking about. But when it came time to go to that first appointment, she was hesitant. The thought of opening up about her struggles to a complete stranger, I mean, it terrified her. Until she got to that first session, and she saw the man who was going to be her therapist, and it changed everything.
0: He looked just like my dad. And he had such a like soft energy. He also grew up in Harlem. And the little girl in me was like, you can open up. You can tell him these things. This is what he's here for.
1: And this was life-changing for Lisbeth. Knowing she was brave enough to have those conversations actually made her look forward to every therapy session every week.
0: My therapist taught me about box breathing. It's like a form of meditation. He was just like, you know, close your eyes, relax, try to not hear any of the outside noise, and just act like you're connecting the dots in a box and you're breathing in and out as you go. So let's say we're here.
1: Lisbeth points her index finger at an imaginary spot in front of her.
0: You'll breathe in, breathe out, and then you stay at that point.
1: She draws an imaginary line to another point horizontally.
0: And then you go back again, breathe in, breathe out.
1: And then another one going down.
0: And then you go to the other point.
1: And she completes this square with her finger as she's taking deep breaths.
0: You can do 4, you can do 8, you can do as many as you need to calm yourself and get into more of a, okay, I'm feeling, I'm breathing, I'm gonna be okay.
1: None of this would be happening. Like, you would not have found therapy that allows you to have come up with these coping mechanisms that allow you to basically live on a daily basis. We wouldn't be sitting in this studio for a national audience hearing your story were it not for the fact that you got shot. How do you put that together?
0: Honestly, when this first happened, I was just in such a dark place, and I was like, wow. Why would God torture me like this? Why would you keep me here? What am I supposed to look forward to? And now I am like, okay, yes, I got shot.
1: It was therapy that helped Lisbeth finally start to move forward. It gave her the clarity to leave a relationship that wasn't great, and it gave her the strength to take on being a single mom at just 19. Slowly, Lisbeth began to rebuild her life and her confidence.
0: I got an amazing promotion at my job. Seeing my daughter grow to be such a beautiful, smart little girl.
6: Wait, cuenta. Let's count in Spanish.
5: Okay.
6: Uno. Good job.
0: And it's like, if only I could just hug myself from 2 years ago and just tell myself, girl, you don't even know. None of this is gonna matter in 2 years. I would have never believed her. Because I'm like, there's no way this is getting better. And it did. And it got so much better because it made me such a different person. I see life completely different. I see motherhood completely different because I'm here because I wanted to be the best version of myself for her.
1: I gotta say, like, I'm really loving this moment of Lisbeth being in the chair in the studio, and I get a chance to see all of her strength, all of the confidence that she's built up, even as she takes me to the worst moment in her life. But part of that journey for Lisbeth has also been learning how to protect herself and how to prioritize her safety. So for instance, she moved out of Harlem and she's now living in New Jersey. Unfortunately, the thing about PTSD is that the trauma doesn't stay in the past and it doesn't stay in one place. It often follows you no matter where you go. So one small trigger, whether it's a sound or a smell or just a feeling, it can snap you back to that moment, to the exact time and place of your trauma. Lisbeth is always scanning her surroundings.
0: That experience has just made me be on my 10 toes about everything and just, listen, you want to cut the line? Cut the line. I don't care. You want to go ahead? Go ahead. I'll give you the pass to drive. You want my seat? Take it. But it's not worth getting into an argument. You don't even know where that person's mental health is at. They're ready to risk it all. You just don't know.
1: Also, because you're not wearing the faja anymore.
0: You know, it's so funny because after I had gotten shot, I kept wearing my faja. I got a new one and I kept wearing it. But it wasn't in the same attempt. It was more like, this is my bulletproof vest. And you know, like my coworkers, they knew about it. And they're like, Liz, it's not funny. Like, you're messed up in the head. And I'm like, guys, laugh. Laugh. It's funny. Please.
1: That your faja is your bulletproof vest. And you're
0: like,
1: proud.
0: Yeah, I'm like, listen, I'm very proud. If it was me, I'll swing this faja all through. Because, oh my God, whoever created it, I got to thank you too. Because you got some good stuff in there.

0: That's it for today. Our show was produced by Noor Saudi, edited by Alana Casanova Burgess, along with our managing editor, Fernanda Echavarri. Nancy Trujillo is our production manager. Our engineers are Stephanie LeBeau, Julia Caruso, and JJ Carubin. The Latino USA team also includes Roxana Aguirre, Reynaldo Leaños Jr., Johnny Mar Marquez, and Julieta Martinelli. Benny Lay Ramirez and I are executive producers. I'm your host, Maria Hinojosa. 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Chao.
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Welcome to the Rhythm Atlas. I'm Dennis McGilvray. Thanks for tuning in as we travel the world in search of folk, roots, and fusion music from Afrobeat to Zouk and beyond. We'll begin today's global exploration with some Asian fusion sounds. Leading things off is LA-based band Dengue Fever, featuring Cambodian-American singer Jom Nimal. This is the song Tokai, the gecko, whose distinct call is a sign of good luck.

Mitsune with their song Berlin Lullaby from the album Hazama. Mitsune are a Berlin-based neo-folk fusion group featuring front women singing and playing the shamisen, a plucked three-stringed lute from Japan. In the middle of the set was Saigon Soul Revival from Vietnam with the song Truc Jin. The band takes inspiration from pre-1975 pop music and also incorporates Vietnamese folk instruments into their sound. The Asian fusion band Dengue Fever from L.A. started the show with Tokai from their 2015 album, The Deepest Lake. I'm Dennis McGilvray. You're tuned into the Rhythm Atlas. Asiko Golden Band de Grand Yoff is a 17-member percussion-driven collective that has been a mainstay of the music scene in Dakar, Senegal for two decades, but they only released their debut album in 2023. Based in the impoverished neighborhood of Grand Yoff and also operating as a mutual aid group for their community, the band builds its songs on ancient rhythms. Here they are with Sama Nene.

0: Long Song Kanoni by French Afrobeat collective Fanga and Malem Abdallah Guinea, a Moroccan Gnawa singer and Gembri player. That's from their really wonderful collaboration album, Fangnawa Experience, released in 2012. Before that, we heard Asiko Golden Band de Grand Yoff from Senegal with the song Sama Nene. You can find that on their album, Magteki. This is the Rhythm Atlas. I'm Dennis McGilvray. We'll return in just a minute.
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0: Welcome back to the Rhythm Atlas, where we explore folk, roots, and fusion music from all around the world. I'm Dennis McGilvray. Let's continue now with sitar player and composer Jasdeep Singh Degun, born and based in Leeds, England. The son of parents from Punjab, he began devotional kirtan singing at their Sikh temple as a young boy and then studied North Indian classical music as well as Western classical music traditions. Written in collaboration with producer and multi-instrumentalist Nitin Sawhney, this is the piece Translucence.

the Scottish Latin fusion band Salsa Celtica with the song Cuando Me Vaya, When I Leave, from their album El Camino. The members of Salsa Celtica are mostly from Scotland, with some from Cuba, Venezuela, and Ireland as well. Before that, we heard another fusion piece, The Scottish Egyptian, by the Ayoub sisters, from their album Arabesque. The classical crossover duo were born in Glasgow to Egyptian immigrant parents and both studied at prestigious music conservatories. Sarah plays cello and Laura plays violin. At the top of the set was sitar player and composer Jasdeep Singh Degun with the piece Translucence from his 2022 album Anomaly. I'm Dennis McGilvray. You're listening to The Rhythm Atlas. Next up is Northumberland band The Unthinks, a traditional-inspired ensemble led by the singing of sisters Rachel and Becky Unthank. The band's musical director Adrian McNally arranged this beautifully expansive version of the Orkney shape-shifting song The Great Silkie of Sulskerry. The Silkie, or Selkie, is a mythical creature that can shift between seal and human forms and has been the subject of many folk songs and tales.

The Imagined Village with the song Sick Old Man. Their original work inspired by the traditional song The Raggle Taggle Gypsy. That's from their 2012 album Bending the Dark. From England, The Imagined Village was a brilliant folk fusion project founded by Simon Emerson of Afro-Celt sound system fame. They released three albums and were comprised of a revolving cast of superlative musicians. On Bending the Dark, the group included Eliza Carthy, heard on lead vocals, along with her father Martin Carthy on guitar and fiddle player Jackie Oates. Many thanks to my friend Olivia Harding for pointing me in the direction of that fabulous band. Olivia is the host of the truly excellent Folk Files podcast, exploring folk music history through the ages. You can find out more about it at folkfilespodcast.com. We heard the Unthanks before that, with their lovely version of the traditional song The Great Silky of Sulskerry, from their album Sorrows Away. I'm Dennis McGilvray. Thanks for tuning in to the Rhythm Atlas. I hope you can join me again next week as we explore more of the many fascinating rhythms that can be found all over the globe. Take care of yourselves and take care of each other. I produce the Rhythm Atlas through Public Radio Tulsa, and the program is distributed through PRX.

0: It's the color of music, what we see when we listen. Speaking with blind New Orleans pianist Henry Butler about his sonic visions. 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

0: Welcome to Folk Salad, home of certified organic music for 26 years. I'm Scott Aycock.
1: And I'm Richard Hicks. Thanks for joining us this evening. Well, tonight we are going to focus on what's happening currently. There's a lot of great music that's been released in the last few weeks, and we're going to share some of that with you tonight.
0: Yeah, let's get to it. What do we got first, Richard?
1: Well, let's start with Charlie Crockett. He's kind of a big deal these days.
0: He's prolific, I'll tell you that.
1: That's for sure. And this song from Charlie Crockett is called The Hallelujah Trail. Check it out.